0: First Thessalonians chapter 1, verse 3, remembering without ceasing your work of faith and labor of love and patience of hope in our Lord Jesus Christ in the sight of God and our Father. First Thessalonians chapter 1, verse 3. We've got music from True Song, the Griffith Family, Greater Vision, Joseph Habedank, and many more. Here's the Kramers, You at 33. Good evening. And happy Friday.
1: You at 7 must have been amusing, using all your father's tools for toys.

Joseph Habedank right there, the church. Well, today is September 11th, and I'm sure if you've turned on the television, you've seen images of that day that changed our nation forever. We remember the nearly 3,000 innocent men and women and children who've lost their lives today. We remember the passengers aboard those four airplanes. We remember the people who were working the World Trade Center, those at the Pentagon, and all the brave men and women who ran toward the danger while everybody else was running away, trying to escape it. We remember the firefighters, the police, the first responders, the emergency workers, and the ordinary citizens who just showed extraordinary courage on that day. We remember the families who, in a matter of minutes, lost husbands, wives, mothers, fathers, sons, daughters, brothers, sisters, and friends. September 11th isn't just a date in history for millions of people, even around the world. It's a day connected to a face, a name, a voice, and a loved one that they miss today. You know, the Bible says in Psalm 46:1, God is our refuge and strength, a very present help in trouble. And that's a promise that we can hold 25 years later. May we never, you know, we will probably never understand in this life why this happened, why terrible things happen. We may never have answers to every question that we have in this life, but we can know where to turn when our heart is hurting. We turn to our Lord. So today, let's remember the lives that were lost. Let's honor the heroes who sacrificed so much. Let's pray for the families who continue to carry those memories. And let's never take for granted, friends, the freedoms, the families, the friends, and the blessings that God has given us. 25 years later, we remember. Here's Greater Vision, Hallelujah, What a Savior.

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We'll be singing some of your favorites, including Will the Circle Be Unbroken and Life's Railway to Heaven. 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

And that's True Song with Todd Tillman in there before he became part of the group. And he had just won one of the major television competitions. I can't remember if that's The Voice or American Idol. It was one of those. Song called I Got Saved. Here's Reggie and Lady Love Smith with God Gave the Song. It's Gospel Radio Favorites.

Legacy 5, he's our personal savior. Here's Jeff and Sherry Easter, the only way he knew how. Good evening, it's 88.5 Good News Radio.

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Charles Billingsley featuring Russ Taff right there. That is a brand new single from those guys. Teaming up, I really like that one, Trumpet of Jesus. Here's High Road, The Day I Got Saved. 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Happy Friday.

0: The Neelands, Loving You, a beautiful song, and that's going to do it for me. It's a wrap. I want to say thank you for listening. Thanks for being a part of Gospel Radio Favorites right here on 88.5 WBNH as always, my friends. Until next time, may God richly bless you. 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
5: With SRN News, I'm Keith Peters in Washington. Iran-backed Houthi rebels are claiming new territory.
6: Officials say Yemen's Iranian-backed Houthi rebels have captured a strategic island at the southern entrance to the Red Sea. Celebrations were seen across Yemen after Houthis captured Mayoun. It's their biggest territorial gains in years and could boost Iran's strategy of driving up world oil and gas prices to pressure the U.S. Houthi military spokesperson Yahya Sari says seven military divisions from the Saudi enemy's amassed forces, comprising 38 military brigades, were struck and hundreds of their personnel were killed or captured. Saudi Arabia says it shut down the east-west pipeline as a precaution after it was attacked. I'm Ed Donahue.
5: On the 25th anniversary of the September 11th terrorist attacks, ceremonies were held in New York, the Pentagon, and Shanksville, Pennsylvania, remembering the nearly 3,000 people lost that day. Keisha Aiken Dorismond, who lost her brother, Terrence Aiken, says he was killed while working at the World Trade Center.
7: It's bringing back old memories, but I'm glad that everybody is remembering all the ones that were lost. You know, everybody is missed and loved. It was our younger brother, and we always want him to know that we are always thinking about him.
5: Mississippi police have arrested a man in the death of Tayshia Fortune, a black woman found hanging from a tree last month. Jackson Police Chief Rachel Brackney said at a news conference the police had secured search and arrest warrants for the man and arrested him when they encountered him walking on the street. He was not identified. On Wall Street, the Dow up by 509 points, the Nasdaq rose 251, the S&P 500 advanced by 65 points. This is SRN News. Another look at religious persecution around the globe, correspondent Michael Harrington reports.
8: Many are killed, beaten, or jailed for their faith, but how many are forced into exile? The Pew Research Center has been adding up the numbers of people who have been driven from their homes because of their religious beliefs. In 2023, 58 countries saw some amount of displacement caused by persecution. It was the worst in the Middle East and North Africa, where 60% of countries saw displacements, 44% in the Asia-Pacific region. Michael Harrington reporting.
5: Australians will now be asked to reveal their so-called sexual orientation and whether they identify as a different gender in the latest census that occurs every 5 years. The 66-question census is the first under a center-left Labor Party government since 2011. The current government decided to allow the LGBT questions after having dropped them temporarily 2 years ago as divisive. This is SRN News. UK lawmakers have voted down a bill to allow assisted dying in England and Wales. More on this story from international correspondent Charles de Ledesma reporting.
9: The Terminally Ill Adults End of Life Bill was opposed by 286 members of Parliament, while 270 voted for it. Friday's vote ends a two-year debate in Parliament about assisted dying. The bill proposed allowing adults with fewer than 6 months to live to apply for an assisted death, subject to approval by two doctors and an expert panel. Opponents cited noted concerns about potential coercion and lack of safeguards. Proponents of assisted dying hoped it would mark the biggest change in social policy in the UK since abortion was partially legalised in 1967. I'm Charles Tudor-Tesma.
5: More details at srnnews.com. 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
10: Let's take a look at our weather forecast for the Peoria area. We're expecting mostly clear skies overnight tonight, temperature low of 65 degrees. Highs near 87 on your Saturday, will be mostly sunny tomorrow. Mostly sunny again on Sunday, high of 83. And then 87 degrees on Monday under mostly sunny skies. Again, overnight tonight, we're expecting a low of 65 under mostly clear skies.
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13: The following is a presentation of the Billy Graham Evangelistic Association.
14: September 11th, 2001. If you're older than 35 or 40, you probably recall that day as if it was yesterday. We watched the bright blue skies over the World Trade Center, the Pentagon, and rural Pennsylvania become smoke-filled from passenger planes that had impacted their targets and terrain. Shock and fear were the emotions we experienced, ultimately setting the stage for resolve. Welcome to the Billy Graham Radio Special, Remembering 9/11, Sharing God's Love in the Aftermath. I'm Jim Kirkland. Some of the events of that infamous day have impacted our lives ever since. The impact started just hours after the attack, and in some ways have changed life forever from the way it was before the attacks. Something we strongly sensed after the 9/11 attacks was the unity we felt as Americans as we dropped differences and came together with heads bowed in prayer for our country. And one of those leading us, both with prayers and a message of hope, was Billy Graham.
15: As a Christian, I have hope not just for this life, but for heaven and the life to come. And many of those people who died this past week are in heaven right now, and they wouldn't want to come back. It's so glorious and so wonderful, and that's the hope for all of us who put our faith in God. I pray that you will have this hope in your heart.
14: In remembrance of the 25th anniversary of 9/11, we're presenting excerpts from the message that Billy Graham shared at the Washington Cathedral during the National Day of Prayer and Remembrance that took place on September 14th, 2001, 3 days after the attacks, as well as a message from Billy Graham's First Crusade event after the attacks of 9/11. You'll also hear Franklin Graham as he shares his experiences at the World Trade Center site in the days after 9/11 and how a vision came to be, a vision for what is now called the Billy Graham Rapid Response Team, the ministry of the Billy Graham Evangelistic Association that responds to disasters, natural and man-made, to the people affected. If today you're finding yourself in need of hope, we pray that what you hear on this special will give you a sense of the Lord's peace and strength that is yours no matter the circumstances you face. If you need prayer, I would like to speak with someone. We're here for you at the Billy Graham 24/7 prayer line. Just call 855-255-PRAY. That's 855-255-7729. Or connect with us online at findpeacewithgod.net. Either way, we're here for you at any time. And now, here's Billy Graham on Remembering 9/11, Sharing God's Love in the Aftermath.
15: We come together today to reaffirm our conviction that God cares for us, whatever our ethnic, religious, or political background may be. The Bible says that he's the God of all comfort, who comforts us in our troubles. No matter how hard we try, words simply cannot express the horror, the shock, and the revulsion we all feel over what took place in this nation on Tuesday morning. September 11 will go down in our history as a day to remember. The Bible words are our hope. God is our refuge and strength, an ever-present help in trouble. Therefore, we will not fear, though the earth give way and the mountains fall into the heart of the sea. But how do we understand something like this? Why does God allow evil like this to take place? You may even be angry at God. I want to assure you that God understands these feelings that you may have. We've seen so much on our television, heard on our radio, stories that bring tears to our eyes and make us all feel a sense of anger. But God can be trusted, even when life seems at its darkest. But what are some of the lessons we can learn? First, we're reminded of the mystery and reality of evil. I've been asked hundreds of times in my life why God allows tragedy and suffering. I have to confess that I really do not know the answer, totally, even to my own satisfaction. I have to accept by faith that God is sovereign, and he's a God of love and mercy and compassion in the midst of suffering. The Bible says that God is not the author of evil. It speaks of evil as a mystery. In 1 Thessalonians 2:7, it talks about the mystery of iniquity. The Old Testament prophet Jeremiah said, "The heart is deceitful above all things and beyond cure." Who can understand it? The lesson of this event is not only about the mystery of iniquity and evil, but secondly, it's a lesson about our need for each other. One of the things we desperately need is a spiritual renewal in this country. We need a spiritual revival in America. And God has told us in his word time after time that we're to repent of our sins and we're turned to him, and he will bless us in a new way. But there's also hope for the future because of God's promises. As a Christian, I have hope not just for this life, but for heaven and the life to come. And many of those people who died this past week are in heaven right now, and they wouldn't want to come back. It's so glorious and so wonderful. And that's the hope for all of us who put our faith in God. I pray that you will have this hope in your heart. This event reminds us of the brevity and the uncertainty of life. We never know when we too will be called into eternity. And that's why each of us needs to face our own spiritual need and commit ourselves to God and his will now. Here in this majestic National Cathedral, we see all around us symbols of the cross. The cross tells us that God understands our sin and our suffering. For he took upon himself, in the person of Jesus Christ, our sins and our suffering. And from the cross, God declares, "I love you. I know the heartaches and the sorrows and the pains that you feel, but I love you." The story does not end with the cross, for Easter points us beyond the tragedy of the cross to the empty tomb. It tells us that there is hope for eternal life, for Christ has conquered evil and death and hell. Yes, there is hope. Several years ago, at the National Prayer Breakfast here in Washington, Ambassador Andrew Young, who had just gone through the tragic death of his wife, closed his talk with a quote from the old hymn, "How Firm a Foundation." We all watched in horror as planes crashed into the steel and glass of the World Trade Center. Those majestic towers built on solid foundations were examples of the prosperity and creativity of America. When damaged, those buildings eventually plummeted to the ground, imploding it upon themselves. Yet underneath the debris is a foundation that was not destroyed. Therein lies the truth of that old hymn that Andrew Young quoted. How firm a foundation. Yes, our nation has been attacked, buildings destroyed, lives lost, but now we have a choice. Whether to implode and disintegrate emotionally and spiritually, or whether we choose to become stronger through all of this struggle to rebuild on a solid foundation. That foundation is our trust in God.
14: 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Billy Graham spoke of the eternal opportunity that always exists, no matter the calamity or tragedy that's occurred in our lives. 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After a tragic event, people are hurting emotionally and spiritually. They're processing what has just turned their world upside down. The Billy Graham Evangelistic Association goes to where these people are to minister to them when they need it most. This outreach is called the Billy Graham Rapid Response Team. It originated during a visit Franklin Graham made to Ground Zero in Lower Manhattan while recovery efforts were underway. Here's what he saw and what gave birth to the vision for the Billy Graham Rapid Response Team.
16: Wherever we went, there were people standing on the side of the road, and a lot of them just would hold up a picture of their loved one. I thought, we need somebody up here just to be here at this memorial. So many people died that there were not enough churches to hold funerals. There weren't enough pastors to do the funerals. There were not enough counselors to bring hope to people and to pray with people. And I thought, too, we need chaplains that are credentialed, that have badges, because it's not just our training. You have to have FEMA. You have to go through Homeland Security. You have background checks, all these things to be credentialed, so that when there's a crisis like this, we can call them and they'll be there to minister to people in Jesus' name. Sometimes you don't have to say a word. You're just there with them. And you listen to their sobs. You listen to their grief that they're going through. And there's a ministry in just being there, and just absolutely just sitting there. And you don't have to say anything, just being there.
14: In the 25 years since, the chaplains of the Billy Graham Rapid Response Team have prayed with over 800,000 people one-on-one, wherever they may be. The team also ministers to first

0: people one-on-one wherever they may be. The team also ministers to first responders, holding retreats and trainings for law enforcement officers and their families. There's much more to discover about the Billy Graham Rapid Response Team, and you can find it on Facebook. Just search Billy Graham Rapid Response Team. 1 month after the 9/11 attacks, Billy Graham was in Fresno, California, to lead the Central Valley Billy Graham Crusade, where he was able to share more about the hope God provides, even in the aftermath of great loss, and why God can be trusted always. Let's take a listen now.
1: My heart is heavy, just like yours, because of what our nation is going through. The September 11th attack has been called the bloodiest day in the United States since the Civil War. But what happened on September the 11th was the deadliest, bloodiest we have ever known. It was unbelievable and heartbreaking to see all those lives lost. Prior to this attack, most of this culture's attention was on the newest song or the latest movie. A person was often considered a hero if he could sink a basketball or play a chord on a guitar. Now we know that what true heroes are. They're ordinary people. They're ordinary people just like you and me that have done extraordinary things. Who can forget the incredibly courageous action of the firefighters and the police rushing into the burning trade center while everyone else was brushing out? Or that wonderful chaplain, Father Michael Judd, who just ministering to a man who had just been injured, was killed himself by a falling brick. We've read about the man on the 27th floor of the North Tower who called his brother in Brooklyn after the plane hit and said, "I'm still here in the office and I'm okay." His brother couldn't believe it. He said, "Get out of there and get out of there quick." He said, "I'm with Ed, and he's afraid to go down because the smoke is so strong." Ed was a fellow worker with him and a close friend. He also lived in a wheelchair. Abe's brother pleaded with him to get out, but he didn't. Abe, who was Jewish, stayed to help his friend, who was a Christian. They never made it out, but they left a message of heroism and working together no matter what our race or our religion may be. And what a wonderful story. There's so many stories. Heroes laid their lives down for total strangers. This reminds us of what Jesus did for us on the cross when he picked up that wooden cross and carried it to Mount Calvary. There was no cheering crowds. As a matter of fact, they jeered him. They'd already spit on him and pulled his beard. They'd ripped his back open with a cat of nine tails. Even after they nailed him to the cross, they still mocked him. Yet he went through it. Why? Because he loved you and me. And he loves us tonight. I want to speak tonight on the love of God. God so loved the world that he gave his only begotten Son, that whosoever believeth in him should not perish, but have everlasting life. That verse says, "For God so loved," for God. I was thinking the other night as I looked up at the stars, for God. You can't put God in a test tube. You can't see him on a computer screen, but that doesn't mean that he's not real. He is the creator. He created everything that there is. Genesis 1:1 tells us, "In the beginning, God created the heavens and the earth." The Bible also teaches that God is a spirit. He doesn't have a

0: body like you or me. Then the Bible says God is a God that is going to judge the world. It is appointed unto man once to die, and after that, the judgment. You are going to be at the judgment. God shall bring every work into judgment with every secret thing, whether it be good or whether it be evil. Everything you've ever done is going to be wide open at the judgment. But the Bible also says God is love. In 1 John 4:8, it says, God is love. And I hold on to that. Yea, I have loved thee with an everlasting love. Jeremiah 31:3. No matter how bad you've been, no matter how many sins you've committed, God loves you. And God is not only a God of judgment, but he's and a God of love. But he's also a God of mercy and forgiveness. He wants to forgive you. He offers his hand of mercy to every one of you that are willing to open your heart and receive him into your heart. We are lost from God. We think we're on the right track. But the scripture says, there's a way that seemeth right unto man, but the end there is death. There are two roads. There's a broad road, well lighted, a lot of fun, and most of us are on that road. But then there's a narrow road. The narrow road leads to heaven and paradise. Jesus is on that narrow road. And you stand at the crossroads. Which road are you going to take? You have to make a choice. You say, well, I'm not going to make a choice. You have to. God has arranged for the fact that you cannot ignore that great decision. Because the end of the broad road is death. Natural death, but primarily spiritual death, separated from God forever. Our souls separated from God. And that's called hell. I'm going to ask you tonight, as you stand at that crossroads, to make the right decision and come to Christ and open your heart to him. You might have thought you were a Christian, but you're not sure. There's a little voice down inside that says, you're not sure, that you need to make this decision and be sure. And many of us are members of the church. We've been baptized, we've been confirmed, or whatever. But deep in our hearts, we have that void, that uncertainty. You need to make sure.
1: You can know for sure that heaven will be your final destination. 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Our number is 855-255-PRAY. 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We're glad you joined us on this Billy Graham radio special, Remembering 9/11, sharing God's love in the aftermath. Billy Graham just talked about something you can know for sure, even after a new level of uncertainty enters your life, such as what happened after the shocking tragedy of the attacks of 9/11. Now here's more on this from Franklin Graham.
2: In many ways, life seems predictable, but it's not. We leave the house with a plan, a schedule, and an assumption that it's going to just all work out. But the truth is, we really don't know what a day holds. Sometimes a day holds the unthinkable. Circumstances radically shift, foundations crumble, and in the blink of an eye, in a single morning, your world is changed forever. September the 11th, 2001, reminded us how quickly life can change. People left their homes looking forward to an ordinary Tuesday. Many of them never returned. The Bible makes it clear that none of us is promised tomorrow, We all eventually are going to face death. And death is coming, but most people don't think about it. They just push those thoughts away. They don't make preparations for their life to end. Many people prepare for life, children's education, their mortgages, all these types of things, retirement. And they want to make sure that when they retire, they got enough money to make it to the end. And that is where they fall short. They're not prepared when they get to the end, where they're going to spend eternity. And that day will come. And my question is, are you ready for that day? Do you know that your soul is safe and secure in the hands of Almighty God? But we have a problem, and that problem is sin, and sin separates us from God, and we've all sinned, and we've all come short of God's standard, His glory. And the penalty for this, the Bible says the wages of sin is death, but the gift of God is eternal life through Jesus Christ our Lord. God made you and created you, and He loves you. He doesn't want you to go to hell. God has done everything to keep us out of hell. He sent His Son from heaven to this earth to take our sins, and He died and shed His blood on a cross for our sins to save us so that we don't have to go to hell. But the decision is up to us. You make the decision whether it's heaven or hell. Jesus said, I'm the resurrection and the life. The one who believes in me will live even if he dies. And everyone who lives and believes in me will never die. God so loved the world that He gave His only begotten Son that whosoever believeth in Him shouldn't perish but should have everlasting life. Jesus Christ took your sins. He died on the cross. He shed His blood. He was buried. But on the third day, God raised Him to life. You got to make a decision, a choice, to accept what God has done for you and put your faith in His Son, Jesus Christ, or to reject it. It's up to you. You make the choice. If you come to God, you have to repent, turn from your sins, and by faith believe on the name of the Lord Jesus Christ. And I did that when I was 22 years old. And you can do that right now. If you've never done it, you can be sure that if your world came crumbling down, you can be confident right now that you're safe in the hands of Almighty God. Have you put your faith and trust in Christ? Jesus Christ became sin. He became the filth and the shame and the dirt that we deserve. He took that to the grave. He did that because He loves you. Jesus is not dead. He's alive. And He will come into your heart right now if you're willing to turn from your sins, repent, and by faith believe on His name, the Lord Jesus Christ. So just pray this prayer. If you've never done it, just right now, just pray this prayer. Just say, God, I'm a sinner. I'm sorry for my sins. Forgive me. I believe that Jesus is your Son, and I want to trust Him right now as my Savior. I want to turn from my sins, and I want to trust in Jesus. And I pray this in His name. Amen.
1: 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I'm Jim Kirkland. Thank you for being with us today for this time of reflection and remembrance. You've been listening to the Billy Graham radio special, Remembering 9/11, Sharing God's Love in the Aftermath, a production of the Billy Graham Evangelistic Association. Always good news.

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2: We're coming up on another release of a film bringing a well-known Bible story to the big screen. Daniel in the Fiery Furnace follows the extraordinary journey of the prophet Daniel through the courts of Babylon, culminating in the iconic trial by fire. Anytime a Bible story inspires a video, cartoon, short film, or feature, there are countless opportunities for criticism. No Bible story provides every last detail needed to create a finished product. My favorite online criticism of this film, however, demonstrates how much of our culture's Bible knowledge got stuck at My First Bible. It's Daniel in the lion's den, not the furnace, people share smugly, apparently unaware of the close ties between Daniel and the three men thrown into the furnace. Access the trailer plus a number of free resources at the film's website, daniel.movie. Daniel and the Fiery Furnace arrives in theaters on September 18th.
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0: The Adult and Teen Challenge annual fall banquet will be held on Tuesday, October 13th, 6 p.m. at the Embassy Suites, East Peoria. 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
3: Let's take a look at our weather forecast for the Peoria area. We're expecting mostly clear skies overnight tonight. Temperature low of 65 degrees. Highs near 87 on your Saturday. Will be mostly sunny tomorrow. Mostly sunny again on Sunday, high of 83. And then 87 degrees on Monday under mostly sunny skies. Again, overnight tonight, we're expecting a low of 65 under mostly clear skies.
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0: Torrin Wells, Breathe On It, helps to have a buddy to come alongside and encourage us, you know, in the things of the Lord. It says, spur one another on toward love and good deeds. Maybe you need some of that spurring as far as your devotional life goes. We've got something for you. It's the Today in the Word devotional. 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
1: I recently read about a missionary who was attending a missions conference. She was sick with the flu and felt she was going to faint. And that's when she heard a voice behind her say, "Lean on me." She did, gently. Then the same voice said, "Lean on me harder." I think God is like that. We lean on Him a bit, but He says, lean harder. The harder we lean, the safer we feel. The Bible says, trust in the Lord and don't depend on your own understanding. When I lean on me, and I do sometimes, it's chaos. I'm Steve Brown. You think about that. Share what you just heard with a friend. Go to youthinkaboutthat.com.
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2: 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To put it another way, He speaks our love language. The man whose love language is physical touch will say, "I felt God. My body was shaking. Tears were flowing down my face." Another man will say, "I came to Christ because I was overcome with the reality that Christ actually was willing to take my punishment and die." His love language was acts of service. He saw Christ's death on the cross as the supreme act of service.
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singing the praises of God the Father, Jesus the Son, and the Holy Spirit. 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

Our soul is our mind, our will, and our emotions, and they can be all over the place. We can be setting our minds on things above or on things below. So that's going to influence, right, our emotions, and then that could possibly influence our will. So go back to the beginning and start thinking about the things of the Lord, and the other two, they'll get in line.

0: With SRN News, I'm Keith Peters in Washington. Anthropic says users in Yemen were trying to use artificial intelligence to make more sophisticated missiles.
1: Anthropic says it has blocked the accounts of Claude users in a Houthi-controlled area of northern Yemen who tried to use AI code to develop advanced missile guidance systems. The account users apparently tried to test a guided rocket and returned to the chatbot to find out why it had failed. The Houthis have already used Iranian-made missiles and unmanned submarines. The report suggests the rebels are trying to develop more sophisticated weapons as they fight to seize territory, damage Saudi oil facilities, and attack shipping. I'm Jennifer King.
0: Remembrances of the September 11th terrorist attacks on the 25th anniversary. Correspondent Laura Winters was at Ground Zero reporting on the attack for AP Network Radio. Her reflection.
2: Having reported on the 1993 World Trade Center bombing and the federal trial of the blind sheikh who plotted the terrorist attack, when I saw the second plane slam into the South Tower, I knew radical Islam was behind it. For 8 years, toppling the towers had never stopped being the goal of Al-Qaeda. The images that will stick with me forever, I looked up and at first thought furniture was going out the windows, but in fact it was people from the top floors jumping to their deaths as the smoke and heat from the fire was so intense.
0: Correspondent Laura Winters reporting. U.S. inflation accelerated last month as gas prices spiked in the wake of renewed fighting in the Middle East, underscoring the affordability challenges that are top of mind for many voters as midterm elections near. The Labor Department said Friday that the consumer index rose 3.4% last month. On Wall Street, the Dow up by 509 points, the NASDAQ rose 251, the S&P advanced 65. This is SRN News.
3: Let's take a look at our weather forecast for the Peoria area. We're expecting mostly clear skies overnight tonight, temperature low of 65 degrees. Highs near 87 on your Saturday, will be mostly sunny tomorrow. Mostly sunny again on Sunday, high of 83, and then 87 degrees on Monday under mostly sunny skies. Again, overnight tonight, we're expecting a low of 65 under mostly clear skies.
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7: Hey, here's a gut check I have for you. 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
6: 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Greer. I'm your host, Molly Vidovich. I think it's safe to say that most people want a career where they can use their gifts and talents and where they can feel like they're fulfilling their calling in life, right? But today, Pastor J.D. reminds us that as believers, we all have one calling that outweighs any other, and it's something we can accomplish no matter what we're doing from 9 to 5. So let's jump right into today's message. It's the conclusion of our teaching series called Start. And as always, you can catch up on any messages you may have missed or get the free Start study by visiting jdgreer.com. But right now, let's rejoin Pastor JD for part two of teaching he titled, The Mission, Making Disciples.
7: So I want to talk about something that as Christians and as a church that we have to do well. Something which without it, regardless of how much we succeed at everything else, whatever talent we have as a church, whatever talents you have as an individual, whatever spiritual assets we have, without this one thing, everything else we do is useless. That one thing is make disciples. So what we're going to do is we're going to spend a few minutes showing you, I'm going to try to show you that discipleship is the core of the Great Commission, try to prove that for you, both for us as a church and for you individually. And then secondly, I would like to show you how it is that you can begin to make disciples if you're not, and if you are, how you can maybe do it better, okay? So number one, our first thing here, making disciples is the central element of the mission for every believer. Matthew 28:19, the Great Commission reads like this, go into all the world and make disciples, baptizing them in the name of the Father, the Son, and the Holy Spirit, teaching them to observe all that I have commanded you, and behold, I am with you always to the end of the age. Going, baptizing, and teaching are only good insofar as they contribute to the making of disciples. Everyone who follows Jesus is supposed to be a disciple maker. There are a number of other places I could point you to in the Bible. I'll give you just one more where Jesus says it in a different way. John 15:8, by this is my Father glorified, that you bear much fruit and so prove to be my disciples. How is God glorified in you? You're glorified by the fact that you bear much fruit and that you have a lot of people that you are bringing into God's kingdom. Not a little fruit, by the way, much fruit. And doing so proves that you are a disciple, which means that if you're not bearing fruit, you have reason to question whether you're actually a disciple at all. So that's the question you need to ask about yourself. Are you bearing fruit? Are you bearing much fruit? Are you making disciples? Do you know what to do when you're around a group of people that are not believers, especially if maybe there's not a church nearby? Do you know how to make disciples? You are God's method for how he makes disciples. All right, so let me shift here. Give you six things that need to be true of you if you're going to become a disciple maker. How to become a disciple maker. Number one, this one might be the most important. You got to own the assignment. You just got to own it. It's probably the biggest obstacle is that you always feel like it's what God has told somebody else to do and you're not really good at it. And you got a bunch of excuses why you're not doing it. You, in fact, write this down. My job is making disciples. This is your job. Jesus gave it to you, and I know that for many of you, that makes you feel overwhelmed. But that's the good news. If you accept the assignments and you look to God, he promises that he'll actually do it through you. One of my favorite promises in scripture is where Jesus said, follow me, and I will make you a fisher of men. He didn't say, become a fisher of men and then come to me. He said, you just follow me, and I'll do the making, which means the moment I say, Jesus, I want to do this, I don't know how to do it, you make me a fisher of men. And then all of a sudden he puts me where he put Peter when he had Peter throw his nets on the other side. Remember he kept fish all night, caught nothing and pulled up nothing but water. And now Jesus says, now do this. And he puts it in and he pulls up enough that it makes his boat begin to sink. That's Jesus' promise for you. And if you'll come to a point where you own the assignment and say, Jesus, this is what you said. Now show me how to do it. He'll show you. Right? Number two, you got to understand the method. Understand the method, which is life on life. Jesus' method for discipling was not preaching a class. It was not taking them through a class. It was not getting them to read a book. It was life on life. I'll tell you where I learned this from. My dad. My dad really came to Christ when I was 2 years old. We moved to a city in North Carolina, and my mom and dad were very cultural Christians. Had some church in the background, more serious about it. They heard about this exciting new church that was growing, and so they went there, and sure enough, the guy could really preach, and God used his preaching to grip my mom and dad's heart. But my dad says it was not a single one of his sermons that really transformed my life. They caught my attention. So what transformed my life is he began to invite me to be a part of his life. He used to take me with him when he would go places, whether to preach or to share Christ with somebody. So probably the biggest impact was he invited me and three other guys to get together with him an hour before the service started on Sunday just to pray together. And he says, I can tell you 40 years later, I do not remember a single sermon he ever preached. What I remember was hearing him pray and how impacting the sermons were that he preached through prayer. Because one living sermon was worth 100 explanations on prayer. It was hearing him talk to other people about Jesus. It was hearing him talk to Jesus about other people. It was his life that transformed me, not his sermons. Our college ministry, who is exceptionally good at this, they say it this way, 75% of discipleship is informal. It's informal. That's how somebody discipled my dad, and my dad became a man of God who brought me up in the faith. That's how you'll disciple somebody else, is just opening up your life with people. Now, there is, of course, a cost to living this way. Coleman says such close and constant association, of course, meant virtually that Jesus had no time to call his own. You're introverts, you're extroverts, you're different personalities. And I know that for some of you, I mean, if there's one thing I know about Americans is we love our free time. So we're cruising home and opening that garage door and we go in and press that little button and shut the door. And now we're sealed off from the world and we got a nice little back deck with privacy trees and a little fire pit. We don't talk to anybody. Right? You ever have a neighbor like this? I had a neighbor at the house I previously lived at that I am not sure I ever saw that man walk. I don't even know if he has legs. As far as I know, he might just have a torso because I only saw him in his car. You know, he'd go to his car and he'd kind of give me a nod, open the garage door, go in, and there might have been a whole other world in there. I have no idea. But I never saw, you have a neighbor like that? How many of you are a neighbor like that? All right? I mean, what it means is that you begin to invite people over into your life. It means you have people over for dinner. I feel like one of the things we don't talk about near enough is the evangelistic power of hospitality. By the way, hospitality in the New Testament is always evangelistic. When I have another Christian over for dinner, that's fellowship. Hospitality is given to the people of Israel as a way of showing kindness to the stranger, people outside the covenant, which means that part of your life ought to be just bringing families in, eating with people, and just opening your life to them. That would just make a huge difference. Some of the best evangelism encounters our family has had have been around that, as my wife invites other neighbors in, and we just, sometimes they're awesome conversations, sometimes they're awkward conversations. I think I told you about this one earlier. We had a discussion as to whether or not I'd ever share this story. So if I have, just endure it. A few years ago, my family invited over an Islamic family who came to eat dinner with us. And so me and the guy, the Muslim dad, had been out to lunch several times, and so we're all around the table, and I just thought, I'm like, you know, I said, hey, you know, when you and I go out to lunch, you do your thing over your food, and I pray, and then we eat. I was like, so is it okay we're all here around the table? Is it okay if I just pray for everybody? He thought for a minute. He said, well, he says, I got a better idea. He said, that wouldn't bother me. He said, but I got a better idea. Why don't we have my daughter, who she was 11, pray for our family, and then your daughter, my oldest daughter was 7, she can pray for your family. That would have been awesome if I'd have had some prep time. And which I did not. And I said, I'm going to let him call my bluff. I'm like, oh, sure. That sounds like a great idea. So his daughter, we all bow our heads. His daughter starts to pray, 11-year-old, in Arabic for a minute. And I know that doesn't sound like a long time, but when it's all in Arabic and you got 4 kids under the age of 7, that's a long time. So we're all like, you know, kind of looking around and she keeps going and I have no idea what she's saying. She finally gets something that sounds like amen. And then there's like 10 to 15 awkward seconds of silence. And my head's bowed, and I'm like, yeah, I didn't have any prep time. I'm a 7-year-old. I need some prep time. That's fair. And so I look up at her because I'm like, does she know what to do? And my oldest daughter is there with her head bowed. And I look over at her. She doesn't look at me. She lifts her head straight up like this, opens up her hands. And this is exactly what she said. She said, dear Jesus, thank you for coming to earth to die on a cross for our sins so that we could be saved and go to heaven. And thank you for leaving the Holy Bible so that we could all know about it because you're the only way we can be saved. Amen. And I was like, you know, it's like I've never been prouder or more mortified as a dad at the same time. So it doesn't always work out pretty for us, but it's awesome. It's just, it's opening your life and letting people see how you talk to your kids and how you treat your spouse and how you pray for your meals. Right? That is what God wants you to begin to do. Open your life. Hey, here's a gut check I have for you. Could you pull out your cell phone right now, and go through your contact list and find 3 unbelieving people who are not in church that you could text right after the service and ask them to go have coffee? If you could not do that, is there any way possible that you are actually doing the one thing Jesus told us to do to make disciples?
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7: Jesus' method for reaching others was not me preaching to the masses or a program. It was men and women like you sharing their lives. Number three, be ready with a plan. Be ready with a plan. You got to know where you're going. That's one of the reasons we did this Start series. This is not just a six-week sermon series. This is us identifying and writing Bible studies on the six most essential things. I want you to take these and begin to use them. You invite people into it and you walk with them through it at a coffee shop throughout the week. One of the easiest ways to begin to disciple somebody is just invite them to read the Bible with you. That's why we do this one-year reading plan. It's just an easy way to say, hey, let's read the same passages together. Let's just read the New Testament portion of the reading plan and let's get together once a week and talk about it. Number four, make the invitation. Just make the invitation. You got to invite somebody into the process.

Just make the invitation. You got to invite somebody into the process. At some point, you got to go beyond just the, hey, we know each other, to let me talk to you about this. Now you say, well, how do I do that? How do I do that? Well, first, you got to learn to share your story about how you came to Christ in a very compelling way. And then you ask somebody, hey, would you like to learn more about receiving Jesus into your life? Would you like to read the Bible with me? Maybe you could invite them to church with you. I mean, that's a huge one, right? Because the way we structure our services, we do it intentionally as a way of making it, because I don't use a bunch of theologically heady words usually, and I'm trying to raise questions. And I will say in the middle of a sermon, you've heard me say this, I will say, you know, the person that brought you today is smarter than I am, and they will go out with you to lunch or dinner after this, and they will answer all your questions, and they'll even pay for your meal. That's why you're here. I'm doing that because I know that you're bringing people, and my job is to raise the question, and your job is to life on life share the answers. So invite them to our church. Invite them to your small group. Here's the thing. You never know what God is doing until you make the invitation. People will say to me sometimes, they're like, man, Pastor, you have all these like crazy stories that happen on airplanes. That never happens to me. Here's why you think I have crazy stories on airplanes and you think that they never happen to you. For every one story I tell you about that has an awesome, you know, thing that's worth sharing, there's like five stories where I crash and burn. Not like actually in the airplane, but like the conversation crashes and burns. I had one this week. Sitting next to a guy on an airplane. I turned to him and started a conversation. Within 5 seconds, he's got on his noise-canceling headphones. And I'm like, nope, that's not awkward at all. I'll go back to my book. So it doesn't end up well. And so, yeah, there are a lot of times that this guy, but I'm telling you, 1 out of 5, 1 out of 10, all of a sudden I'll be like, that person's, God's been working on that person. The Holy Spirit's been putting, see, I know the Holy Spirit's the most active evangelist in the world. And he's got putting questions in people all around him. I don't know who he's doing that to. It's the only way that I can figure it out is I just run my magnet over the sand. Everywhere I go, it's like, I'm just saying, like this. And usually it's the sand, like dead, dead. And then, you know, all of a sudden there's one. I'm like, spiritual interest. And I'm like, God sent me to you. And I'd never know that unless I actually just stepped out and made an invitation. See, you have got to engage and make the invitation. And you got to pray a lot about it before you do it every day. You know, it's significant to me that before Jesus chose his 12 disciples, he spent the whole night in prayer. You should pray every day about God putting these kinds of relationships in your life. Number five, stop making excuses. Stop it. I've heard them all. They're all lame. Oh, I don't know what to say. I just gave you a bunch of stuff. I witness with my life. I'm like, how do you do that? I witness, the gospel is not a presentation of what an awesome person you are. The gospel is the news that you were so messed up, Jesus had to die for your sorry self. So you demonstrating how kind and awesome you are isn't helping anybody find Jesus. It might give them a false picture of who you are, but it's certainly not helping them finding salvation. The gospel is the news that Jesus did for you what you couldn't do for yourself, and that requires words. Talking to other people about Jesus makes me feel weird. That's one that people say or they think. I'm always like, of course it does. I've heard evangelism defined as two people talking to each other, both feeling incredibly awkward. But here's the thing. The message, I believe, is important enough to be worth a little awkwardness. You know, like you guys, I'm watching this whole thing in Texas with the Ebola, and you're watching this litany of errors that's made, and you know when you get down to it that what you got are you got nurses and doctors, well-meaning people, that it's awkward to look at somebody and be like, hey, you got a slightly elevated temperature, but we're going to have to put you in quarantine for 21 days. And I know that there's a real kind of, you know, like, I don't want to have that conversation, and I don't want to go to that rate, and so it's easier just to avoid it. But you and I are watching that for North Carolina, and we're saying, that's your job. Your job is to make people feel awkward if that's what keeps our country from a disease outbreak. Do your job. Now I look at that and I say, as a Christian, I got a job even more important than that. That's my job. And yes, if I create a couple of awkward situations and if I, every once in a while, I get accused of coming off too strong, that's okay because I think the message is worth it. Now, I'm not talking about you being a pushy, ridiculous person. That just hurts the thing. But I'm just saying that if you understand the stakes, you got a job that is so important. And yeah, it's going to make you feel weird sometimes. I don't have time. That's another one people give. I got empathy for this one because I'm busy like you are. But here's one of my favorite definitions of evangelism. Evangelism is doing normal life with gospel intentionality. It's doing normal life with gospel intentionality.

0: intentionality. Normal life, not adding something to life, just doing life with gospel intentionality. Think about this. You eat 21 meals a week, right? 21 meals a week are part of your life. Why not eat some of them with people you want to disciple? Some of you eat twice that many. You got like twice the discipleship opportunities right there. Get this. This will change your life. Every single instance of Jesus making disciples in the Gospel of Luke, everyone, involves him at, going to, or coming from a meal. That's a savior I can follow. I love Jesus. My fear is that you're going to be so busy with just the small things in life, you don't do the one thing he's told you to do. Normal life with gospel intentionality. I'm not capable. That's one I hear a lot. I'm not capable. Y'all, after giving the Great Commission, did you see that last line Jesus used? I'll go with you to the end of the age. You're never going to be anywhere talking about me that I'm not right there beside you. You ever watch C-SPAN and when Congress is in session and a guy is like you got Robert's rules you got to obey, and there's always some dude over here on the side that is telling the guy that's in charge of the meeting what the rules are. Anybody else watch C-SPAN? Am I the only legitimate nerd in here? All right, so watch it. The guy over here, and he's saying that question's out of order. You got to do this, and you got to recognize this. He's got 3 minutes. I think of that, and I think of that's being Jesus in my life as I'm out sharing Christ. He's kind of sitting there saying, no, don't say that. Say this over here. You see, his problem is not that. If I told you when you left that Jesus would go with you and he would whisper to you what to say, you'd feel pretty confident. Jesus said, Luke 11:21, in the Holy Spirit, that is exactly what he will do. He will go inside of you and he will give you the words to say at the moment that you need them. So don't tell me you don't have what it takes because you have the Spirit of God inside of you. So stop making excuses. And number six, you got to start somewhere. Guys, don't be McClellan. Don't have all the gifts and just never pick the fight. Try one of these ideas that I've given to you. Invite somebody to church, to small group, to read the Bible. Do it this week. There's a girl at our Chapel Hill campus that when we started this thing, she was like, man, I've never done anything like this, and this freaks me out. But her small group leader said, hey, why don't you share your story with two people and invite them into this? She said, I had a conversation with two people. She said both of them were intrigued enough. Now I'm meeting with two different girls throughout the week to go through these six things. You'll never know until you try. Invite somebody over to dinner this week. Take a coworker out to lunch. You're like, well, I don't know any unbelievers. Do what I do. Go eat at the same restaurants every time you go out. Go with me to a restaurant sometime. If it's one of the ones I choose, everybody in there will know who I am, and they will all know that I tip big. And if you ever give out a Summit Inviter card with less than a 15% tip, I will find you, okay? Guys, we got to get really serious about this. I hope in all the things I say, I hope you can hear the seriousness. Robert Coleman, a barren Christian is a contradiction. A tree is known by its fruit. Fruitlessness was the thing that was lacking in the lives of the Sadducees and Pharisees, which made them so wretched in his sight. They knew a lot about theology, but they never reproduced. In fact, Jesus said, you go all the way around the world to make a convert, you can't even make one here. I always think of, and I'm a seminary student twice, I always think of seminary students who have to go on a mission trip to win somebody to Christ when they're not doing it here. And I'm like, you know, there's no, like when you get on an airplane, it's not like God sprinkles you with magic, you know, fairy evangelistic effectiveness dust. There's no transformation by aviation. If you're not doing it here, you're not going to do it there. You want to know why our church has been so successful at the churches we planted? We've yet to have one fail internationally or nationally. Here's why. We will not label somebody a church planter until they are effectively multiplying their small group here. Because why would we send somebody to do there what they can't do here? And if they can do it here, they can do it anywhere. Are you effective at making disciples? You've got to get serious about this because a barren Christian is a contradiction. And if I could just go off a pet peeve real quick. I'm so tired of Christians being like, oh, Pastor, I just want to go deeper. I just want to go deeper. I'm always like, deeper in what? Because invariably when somebody says that to me, they're not making disciples. Now, I guess there's an exception or two out there, but usually when somebody says that to me, they're not making disciples. So I'm like, you don't want to go deeper. You want to go wider. You want to go wider in your knowledge, which is fine. But first, you should probably go deeper in your obedience. Because deeper is a term of intimacy with God, and it's a term of obedience. Why am I going to teach you a bunch of other stuff when you're not obeying the things you already know? So yeah, you want to go deeper, you go deeper in making disciples. And don't come and talk to me about that until you got people that you're bringing up in the faith of Jesus Christ. I love what Charles Spurgeon said to that. He's like, you know, I would rather bring one sinner to Jesus Christ than unpack all the divine mysteries in the Bible, because salvation and the Great Commission is the thing that Jesus told me to live for. Are you winning people to Christ? Am I teaching you to do that? That's how I'm going to be evaluated as a leader. I believe that probably 40 years from now, when I look back on my ministry, 40 years from now from heaven, or, you know, 100 years from now in heaven, I'm going to realize the biggest impact I made was probably not going to be in the sermons I preached, but in the people that I discipled and influenced.
1: 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There's no greater calling than to give the gospel to those in need. To hear this entire series again, or to download the free sermon transcripts, visit jdgreer.com. Thanks for joining us for the final message of our teaching series called Start, here on Summit Life with J.D. Greer. One of the things we love to do here is give you practical ways to keep growing after the program ends. And our Revelation Bible study is designed to do exactly that. In a world that feels increasingly uncertain, a lot of us are asking the same question. What is God doing in all of this? And that's the kind of question the book of Revelation was written to answer. The truth is, Revelation wasn't given to confuse us. 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
5: 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Let's take a look at our weather forecast for the Peoria area. We're expecting mostly clear skies overnight tonight, temperature low of 65 degrees. Highs near 87 on your Saturday, will be mostly sunny tomorrow. Mostly sunny again on Sunday, high of 83. And then 87 degrees on Monday under mostly sunny skies. Again, overnight tonight, we're expecting a low of 65 under mostly clear skies.
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9: We've been in the upper room with Jesus, and John chapter 13, 14, 15, 16, and a prayer to seal it in chapter 17, we have the final words of Jesus to his disciples, his chosen. And he is preparing them and us because he would say that these words are not only for you, these 11 disciples. Judas exits the room to go betray the Lord, but the 11 who remain, he says, not only to you, but to all who will follow me after you and believe the word and the gospel that I give. Jesus, after the Passover supper together, they get up, they leave, and they begin a walk, his journey to the cross. As they walk to a garden where Jesus would kneel and pray and sweat drops of blood and surrender his will to the will of the Father to die on the cross and then to rise again. As they're walking, in verse 17, John 50, here's what the Lord said. These things I command you so that you will love one another. If the world hates you, know that it has hated me before it hated you. If you were of the world would love you as its own. But because you are not of the world, but I chose you out of the world, therefore the world hates you. Remember the word that I said to you? A servant is not greater than his master. If they persecuted me, they will also persecute you. If they kept my word, they will also keep yours. But all these things they will do to you on account of my name, because they do not know him who sent me. And if he had not come and spoken to them, they would not have been guilty of sin, the sin of rejection and unbelief. But now they have no excuse for their sin. Whoever hates me hates my Father also. Jesus says, because he's co-equal, co-eternal with God and the Spirit, he says, you hate me. If you hate me, you hate God. And verse 24 closes, he said, if I had not done among them the works that no one else did, they would not be guilty of sin. But now they have seen and hated both me and my Father. But the word that is written in their law must be fulfilled. They hated me without a cause. Now, clearly, this is a sobering, serious passage of Scripture. It is riveting and revealing as to what we are to expect as followers of Jesus. Because when you choose to follow Christ and you are chosen by his grace to follow him, then now you put your life on the line. You are now giving your life up to follow Jesus. You are, in effect, risking your life as a follower of Jesus. Yes, when you become a follower of Jesus, you put your life with him on the line. Years and years ago, in the second and third century, a man by the name of Tertullian, a writer, a Christian, said the blood of the martyrs is the seed of the church. Well said, Tertullian. Because what happens when someone dies for their faith, gives their life in martyrdom or persecution for Christ, then it inspires others to be courageous. It inspires others to believe. Fear is contagious, but so is faith. And fearless faith is especially courageous. And so I believe that what is happening now in the world and in the culture around us, that these martyrdoms, these deaths of Christians around the world, this is like rocket fuel, setting ablaze the church's flame. Thousands of Christians, especially young believers, are coming to Christ or coming back to Christ in these days. We're seeing revival on college campuses and in some churches, and these young people are now wanting to impact their world with the gospel of Christ, all inspired by someone's death. Many are returning to the church for the first time, and the devil is not happy about this. He comes to kill, steal, and destroy. So He rises up to defeat the church. And my goal is to strengthen you in your faith, that we all will courageously and compassionately live to tell the gospel of Jesus Christ. But in order to do that, we have to understand something about the world in which we're living. What in the world is a Christian? Well, Jesus tells us here. If you're taking notes, the first passage says that we are chosen out of the world. That's what Jesus said in verse 19. Do you see it there? He says, I chose you. You are not of this world. If you were of this world, you would love this world. You'd be a part of this world. But now you're no longer in this world because I have chosen you. And therefore, we are not living for this world any longer. We are not of the world when we become followers of Jesus. We are citizens of heaven, living on earth as citizens of heaven. We are saved out of this hell-bent generation going nowhere. When Peter preached the gospel on the day of Pentecost in the second chapter of Acts, he preached Christ crucified, risen, coming again. Christ is King, Christ is Lord. And many were convicted of their sin and wanted to know what it meant to be a Christian, what it meant to be saved. And Peter told them what it meant to be saved. And many believed, 3,000 on that first day, men most likely only, plus the women and children. It was a multitude that came to Christ. And it says there in that passage in Acts chapter 2, with many other words, this is the same man who cowered when he was warming his hands at the fires of the enemies of Jesus before Christ was crucified, same man who denied him three times. Now he's standing full of the Spirit, boldly, courageously preaching Christ. And it says, with many other words, he said, save yourselves from this crooked and perverse and corrupt untoward generation. That word untoward is a King James version. And it really means, you know what it means? Save yourself from this generation, corrupt and untoward. It means save yourself. Get out of this generation that is going nowhere except to judgment. Amen. And so he saved us out of this world. Now, let's define the world. When Jesus talks about the world, clearly, this is not the world he was talking about in John 3:16, for God so loved the world that he gave his only son, the people of this world. He's clearly not talking about the physical planet, the earth, the world. So when he's talking about the world, the word is used throughout the New Testament is cosmos. Same word for cosmetics. The cosmos is putting things in an arrangement, in an order, getting things together, the cosmos. So when you put on your cosmetics, you're getting your face in order. And so that's the word, cosmos. And he says this world is a cosmos. It is a dominion of darkness. It is ruled by Satan. Jesus would tell us in the 16th chapter, verse 16, that Satan is the ruler of this world. The Bible tells us that he's the God of this age. And when you come to faith in the Lord Jesus Christ, when you repent of your sins, you see, when you repent, you're going in one direction. You're like a lemming, just going to destruction. You're part of a generation going nowhere. But you come to faith in Christ. You come to the gospel. You hear the gospel and you see the cross, and by faith you receive Christ. That's repentance. You turn from your old way and your old life, and now you're living in a brand new direction. This is what happens when God in Christ chooses us, picks us out of all the people of the world. He chooses you and welcomes you into his family. And when we come into the family of God, we have a new direction in our life. We're going in a brand new direction. We even have a new disposition. I mean, the gospel salvation is not behavior modification. It's not. It's so much more than that, but it does change our behavior. We get a new direction, a new disposition, a new destiny. We were on our way to hell. Now we're on our way to heaven. We have a new destiny in Christ. We have a new mindset, the way we think. We have new morality, the way we live our lives. We have a new mouth. We don't talk the way we used to talk. We don't live the way we used to live. Why? Because Jesus changes everything. We now are transformed into the kingdom of light. In Colossians 1:13, great verse, that we have been rescued from the kingdom, the domain of darkness, and transferred into the kingdom of God's beloved Son. So, Satan is enraged about this. Did you know that? If you have been chosen and called out by God, you've left the world in the domain of death that he lives in, then he is enraged. Why? Because he hates God. He hates Jesus. He hates the Holy Spirit. He hates the Bible. He hates truth. He hates gospel preaching, Christ exalting churches that preach Jesus saves. Satan hates everything about you now.
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9: Jesus is not saying everyone in the world or of the world hates you. They may or may not. But in fact, many do, because they're a part of this world system, this anti-God, anti-Christ, the spirit of the Antichrist, the Bible says, is already in the world. And if you want to find out if you're hated or not, if you want to escalate the hostility against you in your life, just dare to say what Jesus said in John 14, verse 6. I am the way, the truth, and the life, and no one comes to the Father except through me. Say that and see how it works out in the world. The hostility will be on. The world calls good evil and evil good. So when we call something sin by its first name and call something evil, the world hates that. So we are hated because we are not of this world. And secondly, therefore, we are hated because we are now cursed by the world. The world hates Jesus. They hated him then, they hate him now. The pure and perfect, sinless Savior, hated from the beginning. Herod hated him, tried to kill him. His hometown, Nazareth, hated him, tried to throw him off a cliff and take him out early, and he just wasn't his time. He walked right through them. The religious system hated him for the things he said and the things that he claimed. The world hated Jesus then, and they hate him now. They killed him. And I'm convinced that if Jesus were here today in the flesh, the same world that crucified Jesus then would crucify him again. So expect resistance. But remember, resistance, which creates friction, propels you forward. And Jesus said that this cursing, this judgment of Christians, this persecution, This is a prophecy. It's a prediction that he made. And of course it happened just as he said. So you shouldn't be surprised when people mock you as a Christian, if they do, if they misunderstand you. Fact is, if you have never felt the heat because of your faith in Christ, or face the flak of your Christian faith, maybe it's because your faith is not all that visible. But Jesus didn't call us to blend in. He called us to stand out. Profess me before men, he said. Maybe you're a secret disciple, and that's why no one ever says anything to object about you. Maybe you never talk about the Lord, but I'm just here to challenge you. If you are a Christian, get ready for the resistance, but keep shining, keep standing, keep sharing the good news of Jesus Christ. And how am I going to do that? The Holy Spirit. Remember, Jesus said, I'm going to give you the Holy Spirit who testifies of me. And when you stand before the courts, when you stand, you get in trouble because of your faith, the Holy Spirit is going to give you the words to say. Why does the world hate us? Well, the world hates us because of what it doesn't understand. The natural man, Paul said, does not receive the things of the Spirit. The world doesn't understand you. It can't comprehend why you have this joy, why you have this peace that is indescribable, why you love like you love. The world can't understand a life centered in Christ and not centered in self. The world doesn't get you. The world believes all kinds of crazy things. The world says, follow your heart, but Jesus says, follow me. The world says, believe in yourself, but Jesus said, believe in me. The world says, discover yourself, but Jesus says, deny yourself. The world says, be true to yourself, be true to you, you be you. But Jesus says, be true to me. So we reject the vain philosophies of the world, and so they don't get it. We're hated by the world because the gospel confronts sin. Before there's good news, you got to know the bad news. And the bad news is that all have sinned, and the world doesn't like to hear about sin. The Christ-rejecting world doesn't want to hear the bad news. They don't want to hear that they're sinners, that they're depraved at the core. Most people believe that human beings are basically good. That's not what the Bible teaches. The Bible teaches we are sinful to the core. Then the world hates us because the gospel light exposes the darkness. When the light comes, then the darkness is exposed. So this is why they curse us. As a result, over the years, through the centuries, millions of Christians have died for their faith. Right now, in the world, 100 million Christians around the world are under threat of death and persecution. Jesus said it would happen. The message of Christ in the Bible invites ridicule, scorn, and even violence to those who do not believe. Jesus said, they hated me. They're going to hate you. In the midst of all this, we cannot be afraid and we must not be ashamed. I am not ashamed of the gospel of Jesus Christ, for it is the power of God to salvation, to the Jew first and also to the Gentile. This is the purpose, the mission of our church. This is the mission of PowerPoint. It is to preach the gospel and to keep going and never stop. This is why I keep going every single day, because I get up with a passion for God's purpose and call upon my life to lead the church, to fulfill the Great Commission, to reach, as we pray, 1 billion people in this world with the gospel of Jesus Christ. So Amen. We're not going to compromise. We're not going to compromise in order to be applauded or approved. So what if the world hates you? You've got Jesus. So what are we going to do? We're going to keep doing what we do. We're going to keep overcoming evil with good, Romans 12:21. We're going to keep protecting the lives of the innocent and the unborn, saving babies. We'll keep doing that. We will call God's people, you and me, all of us, to purity and holiness and godliness in our generation. We will raise up a new generation of young people, boys and girls, that are going to take the gospel in places we may never go. We will speak truth and love. We will take this gospel of Jesus Christ to every person we can around the earth, because the last thing, and I close, we are called out of the world. You know, we are, the old saying is, we're in the world, but we're not of the world. So we're chosen out of the world. We are cursed by the world, the system, the people that hate us. But we are called into the world. What is the world? What's our response to all this hate? What are we to do? We're not going to give hate for hate. Jesus said, love your enemies. So we're going to love those who hate us by God's grace. How? God's Spirit, who gives us love. God's Spirit, who gives us the power to go. He said in Acts 1:8, you are my witnesses. When the Holy Spirit comes upon you, you are my witnesses. And a witness is someone who simply tells what he's seen, heard, or known. The Bible takes us there on this word witness to the courtroom. And we're testifying. We're a witness on the stand. And who's on trial? Jesus is on trial. The same question that Pilate asked so long ago. What will you do with Jesus who is called the Christ? And we are called to be witnesses. The word witness is also, it comes from the word which can also mean martyr. So if you're a witness, you're a martyr for Christ, even no matter what it means. Again, your life is on the line. And you've been given his love. And we witness. The question is, what kind of witness are we? Some professing Christians, unfortunately, do more harm than good. I pray that we will all be good witnesses. But remember, he said, you will be witnesses unto me, about me. We do a lot of things, but we're not witnessing just because we're doing good deeds or doing good works or saving babies or helping the poor or supporting Israel or getting together in Bible studies, hanging out together in the church. All those things are good things, really good things. But our witness is about Jesus. And if you're not talking about Jesus, you're not really witnessing. The world is our mission field. If we love the world like Jesus loves the world, then we wouldn't love the things of this world. James tells us that friendship with God, our friendship with the world, is enmity with God. So much is riding on this. The scripture says, whoever calls on the name of the Lord will be saved. But how will they hear unless someone tells them? This is Romans 10. And how will they call upon whom they have not heard? How beautiful are the feet of them who preach the gospel. So God has called us out of the world, that we should not be of this world and even be cursed by this world, that we would go back into this world and share the gospel with the world. And that's the only thing we should be doing in this world, the main thing we should be about in this world, until Jesus comes. We are witnesses of these things.
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9: So here's the question you're really facing this week. Whether you realize it or not, are you willing to be inconvenienced for Jesus? Not martyred, not necessarily persecuted in some dramatic way, just inconvenienced. Willing to have an awkward conversation. Willing to let someone know where you actually stand instead of staying quiet to keep the peace. Because that's usually where it starts. Long before anyone faces real hostility for their faith, they face the small test first. The moment at work, at the family dinner, in the group chat, where staying comfortable and staying silent would be so much easier than saying what you actually believe. Most of us fail that test 100 times before we ever face a bigger one. So I want to challenge you not to go looking for a fight, not to be harsh or combative. That's not what Jesus modeled. And it's not what wins anyone over, but to stop shrinking, stop editing yourself down to something safer and smaller than what you actually believe. The world doesn't need more Christians blending in. It needs people willing to be seen, even when being seen costs something. Think about somebody in your life right now who needs to hear the truth about Jesus, but you've held back because you didn't want the tension. This week, don't hold back. Say something. Send the text. Have the conversation. It doesn't have to be perfect. It just has to be honest. You were not chosen out of this world to hide in it. You were chosen to shine in it, even when, especially when, it costs you something. So don't shrink back. Stand up, speak up, and trust that the same God who called you out is the same God who will carry you through whatever standing up costs you.
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10: With SRN News, I'm Ron Taylor. The 9/11 25-year anniversary ceremony in New York earlier today capturing the emotions that will never fade away. Julie Walker files this report and leads us off tonight.
11: At the New York Memorial Ceremony, victims' family members listen for the names of their loved ones, and they place flowers by the reflecting pools that honor them. Ann Fula Katsimatidis was crying as she told the AP about her brother John, who she lost on 9/11.
12: 25 whole years have passed. I really don't know how it is that I've lived longer without John than with him.
11: Organizers ended this year's ceremony with a new moment of silence along with the ringing of 7 bells to honor those exposed to toxic dust at the World Trade Center and have since died. I'm Julie Walker.
10: Cartel drones are getting taken down on the southern border.
13: The U.S. military is using high-energy lasers to destroy cartel drones operating near the southern border. Suspected cartel drone activity in the Rio Grande Valley is down 75%. Officials say the lasers have defeated 11 drones, part of more than 300 takedowns this year, including 100 in August. Cartels have been flying the drones to watch U.S. agents and move drugs and migrants. The lasers destroy the aircraft instead of only jamming them, forcing the cartels to change routes. Willie Nelson, Washington.
10: Several dozen presidential briefing documents have been declassified on the 25th anniversary of the September 11 attacks. These documents detail intelligence gathered about Osama bin Laden and al-Qaeda leading up to the hijackings that killed nearly 3,000 people and upended American national security. The records trace CIA analysts' evolving understanding of al-Qaeda and their efforts to warn of bin Laden's attack plotting. More online at srnnews.com. This is SRN News. California parents are suing school officials.
14: The lawsuit accuses the Palo Alto United School District of sending high school students on a field trip to a local mosque. There they were given Korans and hijabs and encouraged to participate in Muslim religious rituals. It's all part of the school's social justice pathway program, but the only trip to a religious institution was to the mosque. Amongst the parents filing suit are Jews, Hindus, and Zoroastrians. School officials say they're reviewing their practices. Michael Harrington reporting.
10: As Jewish Americans begin their celebration of the High Holy Days, major Jewish organizations are calling on Congress to allow $1 billion to help houses of worship harden their physical security. Among those urging the funding boost is Nathan Diamond, executive director of the Orthodox Union Advocacy Center. He tells Jewish News Service that annual funding for the nonprofit security grant program has grown from $10 million in 2004 to just $300 million this year. This is SRN News. A major AI research and development company says it took steps to stop its product from being used for harmful purposes.
15: Anthropic says it has blocked efforts by bad actors to use its artificial intelligence models for malicious activities such as cyber attacks, surveillance, and research that could have led to biological weapons. Anthropic said Thursday it found signs of misuse despite adding stronger safeguards in its latest models to restrict research for things like biological misuse. The company says its researchers have blocked threatening actors from spyware vendors to state-sponsored spreaders of propaganda. Bob Agner reporting.
10: U.S. inflation accelerated last month as gas prices spiked in the wake of renewed fighting in the Middle East, underscoring the affordability challenges that are a top of mind for many voters as the midterm elections near. The Labor Department said yesterday that the Consumer Price Index rose 3.4% last month. More details at srnnews.com.
16: Let's take a look at our weather forecast for the Peoria area. We're expecting mostly clear skies overnight tonight. Temperature low of 65 degrees. Highs near 87 on your Saturday. Will be mostly sunny tomorrow. Mostly sunny again on Sunday. High of 83. And then 87 degrees on Monday under mostly sunny skies. Again, overnight tonight, we're expecting a low of 65 under mostly clear skies.
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0: Janet Pascal on Good News Radio WBNH. Well, today is a day that those of us 30 or 35 years old or older will never forget. September the 11th of 2001, our nation was attacked. It's a day where you probably remember exactly where you were when you heard the news. Just like previous generations had their days that were stuck in their mind, maybe the day that President Kennedy was shot in 1963, or the Pearl Harbor attacks that began our involvement in World War II. Past generations remember those days. Current generations remember September the 11th of 2001. And we thank you, Lord, for how you've protected this country since that terrible day that we will never forget.
1: There once was a boy who stole him a toy from a bin at the Five and Dime. Wasn't too long

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Friends called me a fool, but I would not let go of the lie. When we finally broke up, I was 3 months along, afraid and ashamed and confused. I borrowed some money, I know it was wrong, but I could not see clear what to do. God knows I'm so sorry to you. 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

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When we could have or should have, in retrospect, would have, but didn't, and that's really quite plain. Somewhere on the journey, we need to get quiet and turn off the comfort of noise. 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To the maker of all girls and boys, and hear him say as his angels rejoice, you know there's nothing

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We just heard from City of Light here on WBNH. I would like to play a new song for you that was recently recorded by Stephen Curtis Chapman about his recollections of what happened in September the 11th of 2001. He actually first sang this song in the one-year remembrance of the September 11 attacks back in 2002, but he never recorded it. He and his wife were in Washington, D.C. They saw the smoke flying in the air from the Pentagon attack, also fighter jets flying around Washington, D.C. So he put words to paper. He sang this 24 years ago at the first anniversary of the attacks on September the 11th. And we're glad to be able to share it with you here on WBNH. Here's Stephen Curtis Chapman, Remember the Day.

Tim Zimmerman and the King's Brass. Well, I'm Daniel Cushman, your host on this Friday evening. Join us tomorrow morning at 7 o'clock for the Public Square Weekend Edition. And they'll be talking about this day 25 years ago, and if we've really remembered the lessons we learned and pledged to never forget. And what does 9/11 have to teach us today here in 2026? Well, this weekend on the Public Square, Dave Zanotti and the team will look back at 9/11 and explore Islam and the West. And that's coming up tomorrow morning at 7 o'clock, the Public Square Weekend Edition.

0: This is Max McLean. Listen to the Bible from Revelation 21 as God's judgment of the world is now complete and his sovereignty is no longer challenged. He said to me, "It is done. I am the Alpha and the Omega, the beginning and the end. To him who is thirsty, I will give to drink without cost from the spring of the water of life. He who overcomes will inherit all this, and I will be his God, and he will be my son. But the cowardly, the unbelieving, the vile, the murderers, the sexually immoral, those who practice magic arts, the idolaters, and all liars, their place will be in the fiery lake of burning sulfur. This is the second death." One of the seven angels who had the seven bowls full of the seven last plagues came and said to me, "Come, I will show you the bride, the wife of the Lamb." And he carried me away in the spirit to a mountain great and high, and showed me the holy city, Jerusalem, coming down out of heaven from God. It shone with the glory of God, and its brilliance was like that of a very precious jewel, like jasper, clear as crystal. It had a great high wall with 12 gates, and with 12 angels at the gates. On the gates were written the names of the 12 tribes of Israel. There were 3 gates on the east, 3 on the north, 3 on the south, and 3 on the west. The wall of the city had 12 foundations, and on them were the names of the 12 apostles of the Lamb. The angel who talked with me had a measuring rod of gold to measure the city, its gates, and its walls. The city was laid out like a square as long as it was wide. He measured the city with the rod and found it to be 12,000 stadia in length, and as wide and high as it is long. He measured its wall, and it was 144 cubits thick by man's measurement, which the angel was using. The wall was made of jasper, and the city of pure gold, as pure as glass. The foundations of the city walls were decorated with every kind of precious stone. The first foundation was jasper, the second sapphire, the third chalcedony, the fourth emerald, the fifth sardonyx, the sixth carnelian, the seventh chrysolite, the eighth beryl, the ninth topaz, the tenth chrysoprase, the 11th jacinth, and the 12th amethyst. The 12 gates were 12 pearls, each gate made of a single pearl. The great street of the city was of pure gold, like transparent glass. From Revelation 21, listen to the Bible. It's great for the soul.
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2: 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Hello, I'm Janet Parshall, host of In the Market with Janet Parshall, and we're good news radio to the heart of Central Illinois.

Over the past few moments, Casey Corum and 'Tis So Sweet to Trust in Jesus. This is the Friday Evening Nightlight program on WBNH. We're looking forward to the Peak of Marigold Festival that kicked off today, and WBNH will be there tomorrow and on Sunday. We'll be in the parade, and then we'll be in Mineral Springs Park tomorrow afternoon and all day on Sunday. It'd be great to see you, and maybe stop by the WBNH booth and say hello.

Sean McDonald and Pour Out. Well, we're just partway through our 2 hours of quieter music here on WBNH. We'll have a news update in a few moments, also a weather forecast, and then the 11 o'clock hour will feature more quieter music here on WBNH. I'm Daniel Cushman, your host.

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2: We're coming up on another release of a film bringing a well-known Bible story to the big screen. Daniel in the Fiery Furnace follows the extraordinary journey of the prophet Daniel through the courts of Babylon, culminating in the iconic trial by fire. Anytime a Bible story inspires a video, cartoon, short film, or feature, there are countless opportunities for criticism. No Bible story provides every last detail needed to create a finished product. My favorite online criticism of this film, however, demonstrates how much of our culture's Bible knowledge got stuck at My First Bible. It's Daniel in the lion's den, not the furnace, people share smugly, apparently unaware of the close ties between Daniel and the three men thrown into the furnace. Access the trailer plus a number of free resources at the film's website, daniel.movie. Daniel and the Fiery Furnace arrives in theaters on September 18th.
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3: With SRN News, I'm Ron Taylor. Friday commemorated the 25th anniversary of the September 11th terrorist attacks. Observances were held all over the country, including at the Pentagon.
4: President Donald Trump says today we renew the promise we made back then.
5: Today we renew the sacred oath that we first swore in their names a quarter of a century ago. We will never, ever forget.
4: Defense Secretary Pete Hegseth says 9/11 inspired many to enlist.
6: In the book of Isaiah, Isaiah said, "Here I am, Lord, send me." And in the days that weeks that followed, millions of Americans said, "Here we are, send us."
4: Observances honoring the lives lost and those changed that day continue throughout the nation. Bernie Bennett reporting.
3: During a pre-recorded presentation, Gary Sinise recalled the heroics of passengers and crew aboard United Airlines Flight 93 that crashed in a field near Shanksville, Pennsylvania.
7: For 6 minutes, passengers and crew fought with hijackers in the sky over western Pennsylvania. Their action forced Flight 93 to crash 18 minutes short of the intended target in Washington, D.C., and prevented further loss of life on the ground. As this morning of remembrance concludes, we pause to remember each name of the 40 passengers and crew members of United Airlines Flight 93 and their individual sacrifice, which spared the lives of countless others.
3: Saudi Arabia says it has shut down a major pipeline a day after it was attacked by drones, and Yemen's Iranian-backed Houthi rebels captured a strategic island at the southern entrance to the Red Sea, opening a new front in the Iran war. The Houthis made their biggest territorial gains in years along one of the world's key shipping lanes. I'm Ron Taylor, and this is SRN News. Who is attending youth group at church? Correspondent Michael Harrington has some answers.
8: A new poll released by the Barna Group finds 57% of self-described Christian teenagers have shown up at least once for youth group over the past 3 months. Boys are more likely than girls to be there, 63% to 52%. The poll also indicates that as teens get older, 17 and 18, they're less likely to attend youth group at their church. Barna says the question of whether youth groups are doing a lot to activate adolescents' faith is harder to answer. Michael Harrington reporting.
3: A group of former Amazon warehouse employees is suing the company for systematically discriminating against pregnant workers, accusing the company of denying them basic accommodations and penalizing some who took time off for hospital visits. The four women have filed a proposed nationwide class action suit in New York federal court, accusing Amazon of violating the 2022 Pregnant Workers Fairness Act. This is SRN News. Wall Street's slump is over, at least for one day. More on Friday's market activity from our financial correspondent, Seth Sutel, following this report from New York City.
9: Stocks rebounded on Wall Street and clawed back much of their losses for the week after crude oil prices eased back a bit. An update on inflation that came in close to forecasts also helped calm the market on Friday. The S&P 500 rose 0.9%. The Dow added 509 points. That's about 1%. The Nasdaq Composite also rose 1%. A drop of almost 3% in the price of Brent crude took some pressure off of inflation. The price of Brent had jumped to its highest level since May overnight because of the ongoing war with Iran. Bond traders are expecting the Federal Reserve to raise its benchmark interest rate next week to fight inflation. Seth Sutel, New York.
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0: Let's take a look at our weather forecast for the Peoria area. We're expecting mostly clear skies overnight tonight. Temperature low of 65 degrees. Highs near 87 on your Saturday. Will be mostly sunny tomorrow. Mostly sunny again on Sunday, high of 83. And then 87 degrees on Monday under mostly sunny skies. Again, overnight tonight, we're expecting a low of 65 under mostly clear skies.
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Music from Bebo Norman here on Good News Radio WBNH. Well, Grief Share is a free weekly Bible-based and non-denominational support group who've lost a loved one through death. And they'll be meeting again at Grace Church in Morton starting this Monday evening at 6:30 p.m. Maybe your loss of a loved one is recent, or maybe it's been many, many years ago and you're looking for some support. Again, you can get more information about Grief Share by contacting Grace Church in Morton, 309-266-9281. That runs weekly starting this Monday evening, September the 14th.

We just heard from the Parachute Band. Well, I'm Daniel Cushman, inviting you to stay tuned. This hour features songs from Keith and Kristen Getty, David and the Giants, Rachel Lampa, and others. Also, in about 15 minutes or so, we'll be reading our Proverb of the Day from Proverbs chapter 11. 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

News Radio WBNH. That was Rachel Lampa. Well, today, the 25th anniversary of the September 11th attacks, reminds us of a day when our nation was shaken, but also a day when Americans came together. Our differences seemed smaller on that day. Churches opened their doors, neighbors were helping neighbors, and first responders ran into danger instead of away from it. We saw people praying together, caring for strangers, and we all got our flags out with renewed gratitude for the country. Because in moments of crisis, it really exposes how much we need one another. God's word reminds us in Galatians 6 to bear one another's burdens. That's more than just a verse or a principle. It's a way we need to live our lives. So today on the 25th anniversary, let's remember those we lost and honor those who served, especially those first responders. And let's choose unity, compassion, and prayer, so we never forget how God can bring people together, even in our darkest moments.

At 11:30 this evening, it's time to pause from the music for just a few moments to read our proverb of the day. Today is the 11th day of the month, so we'll be opening up to Proverbs chapter 11. Dishonest scales are an abomination to the Lord, but a just weight is his delight. When pride comes, then comes shame, but with the humble is wisdom. The integrity of the upright will guide them, but the perversity of the unfaithful will destroy them. Riches do not profit in the day of wrath, but righteousness delivers from death. The righteousness of the blameless will direct his way aright, but the wicked will fall by his own wickedness. The righteousness of the upright will deliver them, but the unfaithful will be caught by their lust. When a wicked man dies, his expectation will perish, and the hope of the unjust perishes. The righteous is delivered from trouble, and it comes to the wicked instead. The hypocrite with his mouth destroys his neighbor, but through knowledge the righteous will be delivered. When it goes well with the righteous, the city rejoices, and when the wicked perish, there is jubilation. By the blessing of the upright, the city is exalted, but it is overthrown by the mouth of the wicked. He who is devoid of wisdom despises his neighbor, but a man of understanding holds his peace. A talebearer reveals secrets, but he who is of a faithful spirit conceals a matter. Where there is no counsel, the people fall, but in the multitude of counselors there is safety. He who is surety for a stranger will suffer, but one who hates being surety is secure. A gracious woman retains honor, but ruthless men retain riches. The merciful man does good for his own soul, but he who is cruel troubles his own flesh. The wicked man does deceptive work, but he who sows righteousness will have a sure reward. As righteousness leads to life, so he who pursues evil pursues it to his own death. Those who are of a perverse heart are an abomination to the Lord, but the blameless in their ways are his delight. Though they join forces, the wicked will not go unpunished, but the posterity of the righteous will be delivered. As a ring of gold in a swine's snout, so is a lovely woman who lacks discretion. The desire of the righteous is only good, but the expectation of the wicked is wrath. There is one who scatters, yet increases more, and there is one who withholds more than is right, but it leads to poverty. The generous soul will be made rich, and he who waters will also be watered himself. The people will curse him who withholds grain, but blessing will be on the head of him who sells it. He who earnestly seeks good finds favor, but trouble will come to him who seeks evil. He who trusts in his riches will fall, but the righteous will flourish like foliage. He who troubles his own house will inherit the wind, and the fool will be servant to the wise of heart. The fruit of the righteous is a tree of life, and he who wins souls is wise. If the righteous will be recompensed on the earth, how much more the ungodly and the sinner? We've been reading our proverb of the day today from Proverbs chapter 11.

An instrumental song from Bill Cantos and I Sing Peace. Well, we have just a few songs remaining on this Friday evening together. We're also going to play a new song recorded by Stephen Curtis Chapman this year for the 25th anniversary of the September 11th attack. Stay tuned for that one coming up in just a few moments on WBNH.

Before You, I Kneel, Keith and Kristen Getty on WBNH. I'm Daniel Cushman. We're getting ready to close out our Friday evening Nightlight program, but we want to play one more song for you. You know, today marks 25 years since September the 11th of 2001, a day that changed our nation forever. And as we remember the lives lost, we can also remember something else, the incredible compassion, courage, and unity that rose out of the darkness. Christian recording artist Stephen Curtis Chapman was in Washington, D.C. on that day, and a year later he wrote a song to help process the grief and honor those who were lost. He never recorded it when he first wrote it, but this year he finally recorded it for the first time on the 25th anniversary. So let's hear Stephen Curtis singing Remember the Day, and as we close out our Friday evening Nightlight program, let's remember not only what happened, but how good overcame evil. Here's Stephen Curtis Chapman to close out our Friday evening together. Remember the Day.

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4: With SRN News, I'm Ron Taylor. Iran-backed Houthi rebels are claiming new territory.
5: Officials say Yemen's Iranian-backed Houthi rebels have captured a strategic island at the southern entrance to the Red Sea. Celebrations were seen across Yemen after Houthis captured Mayoun. It's their biggest territorial gains in years and could boost Iran's strategy of driving up world oil and gas prices to pressure the U.S. Houthi military spokesperson Yahya Sari says seven military divisions from the Saudi enemy's amassed forces, comprising 38 military brigades, were struck and hundreds of their personnel were killed or captured. Saudi Arabia says it shut down the east-west pipeline as a precaution after it was attacked. I'm Ed Donahue.
4: On the 25th anniversary of the September 11th terrorist attack, ceremonies were held in New York, the Pentagon, and Shanksville, Pennsylvania, remembering the nearly 3,000 people lost that day. Keisha Aiken Dorisman, who lost her brother Terrence Aiken, says he was killed while working at the Trade Center.
6: It's bringing back old memories, but I'm glad that everybody is remembering all the ones that were lost. You know, everybody is missed and loved. It was our younger brother, and we always want him to know that we are always thinking about him.
4: Several dozen presidential briefing documents have been declassified on the 25th anniversary of the September 11th attacks. These documents detail intelligence gathered about Osama bin Laden and al-Qaeda leading up to the hijackings that killed nearly 3,000 people on that fateful day. Mississippi police have arrested a man in the death of Tasia Fortune, a black woman who was lynched last month. Jackson Police Chief Rochelle Brockney said at a news conference that the police had secured search and arrest warrants for the man and arrested him when they encountered him walking along the street. This is SRN News. Correspondent Michael Harrington takes another look at religious persecution around the globe.
7: Many are killed, beaten, or jailed for their faith, but how many are forced into exile? The Pew Research Center has been adding up the numbers of people who have been driven from their homes because of their religious beliefs. In 2023, 58 countries saw some amount of displacement caused by persecution. It was the worst in the Middle East and North Africa, where 60% of countries saw displacements, 44% in the Asia-Pacific region. Michael Harrington reporting.
4: Australians will now be asked to reveal their so-called sexual orientation and whether they identify as a different gender in the latest census that occurs every 5 years. The 66-question census is the first under a center-left Labor Party government since 2011. The current government decided to allow the LGBT questions after having dropped them temporarily 2 years ago as divisive. The answer options for sexual orientation are straight, gay, or lesbian, bisexual, don't know, or won't answer. This is SRN News. In a bold decision, UK lawmakers have voted down a bill to allow assisted dying in England and Wales. For more on the story, here's international correspondent Charles Deledesma filing this report.
8: The Terminally Ill Adults End of Life Bill was opposed by 286 members of Parliament, while 270 voted for it. Friday's vote ends a two-year debate in Parliament about assisted dying. The bill proposed allowing adults with fewer than 6 months to live to apply for an assisted death, subject to approval by two doctors and an expert panel. Opponents cited concerns about potential coercion and lack of safeguards. Proponents of assisted dying hoped it would mark the biggest change in social policy in the UK since abortion was partially legalised in 1967. I'm Charles Tudatesma.
4: More details at srnnews.com.
3: Let's take a look at our weather forecast for the Peoria area. We're expecting mostly clear skies overnight tonight. Temperature low of 65 degrees. Highs near 87 on your Saturday. Will be mostly sunny tomorrow. Mostly sunny again on Sunday, high of 83. And then 87 degrees on Monday under mostly sunny skies. Again, overnight tonight, we're expecting a low of 65 under mostly clear skies.
9: The biblical city of Shiloh. 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And why should you even care? Well, for that matter, how does the Israel of the Bible connect to the Israel of today? We'll talk about it tomorrow on The Land of the Book with Dr. Charlie Dyer, tomorrow at 1 p.m.
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0: With SRN News, I'm Ron Taylor. Anthropic says users in Yemen were trying to use AI to make more sophisticated missiles.
1: Anthropic says it has blocked the accounts of Claude users in a Houthi-controlled area of northern Yemen who tried to use AI code to develop advanced missile guidance systems. The account users apparently tried to test a guided rocket and returned to the chatbot to find out why it had failed. The Houthis have already used Iranian-made missiles and unmanned submarines. The report suggests the rebels are trying to develop more sophisticated weapons as they fight to seize territory, damage Saudi oil facilities, and attack shipping. I'm Jennifer King.
0: Remembrances of the September 11th terrorist attacks on the 25th anniversary yesterday. Correspondent Laura Winters was at Ground Zero reporting on the terrorist attacks at the time.
2: Having reported on the 1993 World Trade Center bombing and the federal trial of the blind sheikh who plotted the terrorist attack, when I saw the second plane slam into the South Tower, I knew radical Islam was behind it. For 8 years, toppling the towers had never stopped being the goal of Al-Qaeda. The images that will stick with me forever, I looked up and at first thought furniture was going out the windows, but in fact it was people from the top floors jumping to their deaths as the smoke and heat from the fire was so intense.
0: Our thanks to correspondent Laura Winters for sharing her story. U.S. inflation accelerating last month as gas prices spiked in the wake of the renewed fighting in the Middle East, underscoring the affordability challenges that are on everyone's mind as voters approach the midterm elections very soon. The Labor Department said yesterday that the consumer price index rose 3.4% last month, and diesel prices in this country hitting another record high again, soaring past $6 a gallon on average as the war with Iran disrupts the world's flow of fuel. This is SRN News.
3: Hello and good evening. It's time to take a look at our Central Illinois weather forecast. It is currently clear and cool at 69 with no wind. Mostly sunny later this morning and 79. In the afternoon, an evening look for some sun with a temperature near 87. Tomorrow, a high around 76 and some clouds throughout the day with a slight chance of showers in the afternoon and evening. Monday, warm with a high of 75 and a likelihood of thunderstorms in the morning and afternoon, but otherwise some sun.
4: 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We'll talk about it tomorrow on A God-Centered Life with Pastor Josh Moody. 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

0: Megan Woods takes us to 20 minutes past the hour. Sin may be pleasurable for a moment, but inevitably its destructive nature will reveal itself in many ways. Broken relationships, poor self-esteem, and a poor witness for Christ. Whether it's a blatant sin of immorality or the subtler sin of pride, for example, we must learn to deal with all sin decisively for our benefit and for Christ's glory. Lord, would you help us deal with sin decisively? Confess it, turn from it, run from it. We pray in Jesus' name. Amen.
1: Hi, I'm Todd Nettleton, and this is the Voice of the Martyrs Radio. Some cities in Algeria have no local church. Christians living in these cities have little or no contact with other believers. In a country with a population less than 1% Christian, those who choose to follow Christ can experience extreme loneliness. Frontline workers seek out Christians.

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2: With SRN News, I'm Ron Taylor. The 9/11 25-year anniversary ceremonies in New York City captured the emotions that will never fade away.
3: At the New York Memorial Ceremony, victims' family members listen for the names of their loved ones, and they place flowers by the reflecting pools that honor them. Anne Fula Katsimatidis was crying as she told the AP about her brother John, who she lost on 9/11.
4: 25 whole years have passed. I really don't know how it is that I've lived longer without John than with him.
3: Organizers ended this year's ceremony with a new moment of silence, along with the ringing of seven bells to honor those exposed to toxic dust at the World Trade Center and have since died. I'm Julie Walker.
2: Cartel drones are getting taken down on the southern border.
5: The U.S. military is using high-energy lasers to destroy cartel drones operating near the southern border. Suspected cartel drone activity in the Rio Grande Valley is down 75%. Officials say the lasers have defeated 11 drones, part of more than 300 takedowns this year, including 100 in August. Cartels have been flying the drones to watch U.S. agents and move drugs and migrants. The lasers destroy the aircraft instead of only jamming them, forcing the cartels to change routes. Willie Nelson, Washington.
2: Leaders of the BRICS nations are meeting in New Delhi for a summit focused on trade, investment, and global conflicts. Indian Prime Minister Narendra Modi is hosting leaders from Russia, China, Iran, and other member countries. The summit comes amid wars in Ukraine and the Middle East, along with the rising U.S.-China tensions. The leaders are discussing economic cooperation, energy, food security, technology, and reducing reliance on the U.S. dollar. Inflation accelerated last month as gas prices spiked in the wake of the renewed fighting in the Mideast, underscoring affordability challenges. This is SRN News.
6: Hello and good evening. It's time to take a look at our Central Illinois weather forecast. It's currently clear, 68 degrees, and the wind is right at 0 miles per hour. Later this morning, there will be a light breeze, mostly sunshine, and 79. Mostly sunshine in the afternoon and evening, heating up to 86. Tomorrow, partly cloudy most of the day aside from a slight chance of showers in the afternoon and evening, and a high of 76. About the same at 77 Monday. And we'll have possible thunderstorms in the morning and afternoon, and then some sun.
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1: That's Toby Mac. Lord, it feels good. You know what doesn't feel good? Guilt over wrongdoing or sins when you don't really know Jesus. I mean, what are you supposed to do with that? You're maybe sorry for the past. You hope to do better in the days to come. You hope God will be merciful. Alas, if you lean on this, you got nothing beneath you but a broken reed. The judge doesn't pardon the thief because he's sorry for what he did. Today's sorrow will not wipe off the score of yesterday's sins. What then do you do? Come to Christ. Ask him to be your Savior, to forgive you of your wrongdoing. And a friend can explain what it means to know Jesus right now as you call 888-NEED-HIM. 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
3: The Bible's story began in a garden where God blessed Adam and Eve with four marvelous gifts: a home, work, relationship, and God's visible presence. Each of these gifts was marred when sin came into the world. Adam and Eve were driven out of the garden. They had to make their home in a world scarred by sin and pain and death. Work that had been blessed was marked by frustration. The world's first family was divided, and Adam and Eve had to walk with God by faith rather than by sight. Paradise was lost when sin came into the world, but at the end of the Bible story, the gifts that were lost are not only restored, they're surpassed in God's new garden city. The greatest joys of life in this world are like pointers to the greater delights of God's new creation.
2: Invite a friend to open the Bible with you at openthebible.org.

0: With SRN News, I'm Ron Taylor. Friday commemorated the 25th anniversary of the September 11th terrorist attacks. Observances were held all over the country, including at the Pentagon. Bernie Bennett has more.
1: President Donald Trump says today we renew the promise we made back then.
2: Today we renew the sacred oath that we first swore in their names a quarter of a century ago. We will never, ever forget.
1: Defense Secretary Pete Hegseth says 9/11 inspired many to enlist.
3: In the book of Isaiah, Isaiah said, "Here I am, Lord, send me." And in the days that weeks that followed, millions of Americans said, "Here we are, send us."
1: Observances honoring the lives lost and those changed that day continue throughout the nation. Bernie Bennett reporting.
0: During a pre-recorded presentation, actor Gary Sinise recalled the heroics of passengers and crew aboard United Air Flight 93 that crashed in a field near Shanksville, Pennsylvania.
4: For 6 minutes, passengers and crew fought with hijackers in the sky over western Pennsylvania. Their action forced Flight 93 to crash 18 minutes short of the intended target in Washington, D.C., and prevented further loss of life on the ground. As this morning of remembrance concludes, we pause to remember each name of the 40 passengers and crew members of United Airlines Flight 93 and their individual sacrifice, which spared the lives of countless others.
0: Saudi Arabia says it shut down a major pipeline a day after it was attacked by drones, and Yemen's Iranian-backed Houthi rebels captured a strategic island at the southern entrance to the Red Sea, opening a new front in the Iran war, the Houthis making their biggest territorial gain. This is SRN News.
5: Hello and good evening. It's time to take a look at our Central Illinois weather forecast. It's currently clear, 68 degrees, and the wind is right at 0 miles per hour. Later this morning, there will be a light breeze, mostly sunshine and 79. Mostly sunshine in the afternoon and evening, heating up to 86. Tomorrow, partly cloudy most of the day aside from a slight chance of showers in the afternoon and evening, and a high of 76. About the same at 77 Monday. And we'll have possible thunderstorms in the morning and afternoon, and then some sun.
6: We invite you to come be a part of the 54th annual Pekin Marigold Festival. The theme is Marigold Roots and Country Boots. 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

0: with SRN News. I'm Ron Taylor. Iran-backed Houthi rebels are claiming new territory.
1: Officials say Yemen's Iranian-backed Houthi rebels have captured a strategic island at the southern entrance to the Red Sea. Celebrations were seen across Yemen after Houthis captured Mayoun. It's their biggest territorial gains in years and could boost Iran's strategy of driving up world oil and gas prices to pressure the U.S. Houthi military spokesperson Yahya Sari says seven military divisions from the Saudi enemy's amassed forces, comprising 38 military brigades, were struck and hundreds of their personnel were killed or captured. Saudi Arabia says it shut down the east-west pipeline as a precaution after it was attacked. I'm Ed Donahue.
0: On the 25th anniversary of the September 11th terrorist attacks, ceremonies were held in New York, the Pentagon, and Shanksville, Pennsylvania, remembering the nearly 3,000 people that were lost that day. Keisha Aiken Desmond, who lost her brother Terrence Aiken, says he was killed while working at the World Trade Center.
2: It's bringing back old memories, but I'm glad that everybody is remembering all the ones that were lost. You know, everybody is missed and loved. It was our younger brother, and we always want him to know that we are always thinking about him.
0: Several dozen presidential briefing documents have been declassified on the 25th anniversary of the September 11th attacks. These documents detailed intelligence gathered about Osama bin Laden and Al-Qaeda as well. President Trump has arrived in Dublin for talks with Iran's president and prime minister. The president is set to hold separate meetings later today with Irish President Catherine Connolly and Prime Minister Michael Martin. He also plans to have remarks to U.S. and Irish business leaders at the U.S. ambassador's official residence. This is SRN News.
3: Hello and good evening. It's time to take a look at our Central Illinois weather forecast. The temperature is currently 67, and we have wind at 0 miles per hour and clear skies. Later this morning, mostly sunshine and 80 with a light breeze. In the afternoon and evening, mostly sunshine with highs around 87. Tomorrow, a variety of some clouds and light showers with a gentle breeze and a temperature near 75. Moving into Monday, about the same with a high of 76 and a low chance of sprinkles in the early morning, and then some sun.
4: We invite you to come be a part of the 54th annual Pekin Marigold Festival. 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We hope to see you there at 10 o'clock this morning in Pekin.
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0: With SRN News, I'm Ron Taylor. Remembrances of the September 11th terrorist attacks on the 25th anniversary yesterday. Correspondent Laura Winters was at Ground Zero reporting at the time on those terrorist attacks.
1: Having reported on the 1993 World Trade Center bombing and the federal trial of the blind sheikh who plotted the terrorist attack, when I saw the second plane slam into the South Tower, I knew radical Islam was behind it. For 8 years, toppling the towers had never stopped being the goal of Al-Qaeda. The images that will stick with me forever, I looked up and at first thought furniture was going out the windows, but in fact it was people from the top floors jumping to their deaths as the smoke and heat from the fire was so intense.
0: Our thanks to correspondent Laura Winters for sharing her memories. 90 Grand Slam tournaments have passed since the last U.S. male player managed to win the U.S. Open on home soil or any of the other three majors until last night. Bernie Bennett has the story.
2: Francis Tiafoe and Ben Shelton faced off in the U.S. Open semifinals, aiming to end a long drought for American men in Grand Slam tournaments, with Shelton winning in four sets. Andy Roddick was the last U.S. male to win a major in 2003. Since then, European players have dominated. Juan Martin Del Puerto, the last non-European champion, believes American tennis has the potential to break the pattern. Del Puerto retired in 2022 after multiple surgeries. Bernie Bennett reporting.
0: Iraq's government is racing to contain the fallout after confirming that attacks on a Saudi pipeline blamed on Iran-backed militias came from its territory. Iraq pledging Saturday to investigate the attacks and dismissed a military commander. The country is under mounting pressure to prevent local militias from aiding other Iran proxy groups across the region, especially acute as the Iran-backed Houthi rebels make an advance across Yemen's west coast. This is SRN News.
3: Hello and good evening. It's time to take a look at our Central Illinois weather forecast. The temperature is currently 67, and we have wind at 0 miles per hour and clear skies. Later this morning, mostly sunshine and 80 with a light breeze. In the afternoon and evening, mostly sunshine with highs around 87. Tomorrow, a variety of some clouds and light showers with a gentle breeze and a temperature near 75. Moving into Monday, about the same with a high of 76 and a low chance of sprinkles in the early morning, and then some sun.
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7: A $124 trillion transfer of wealth is coming, and women are poised to inherit more than men. Hi, I'm Rob West. 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Sharon Epps joins us today to talk about what that means and how women can prepare to steward it well. And then it's on to your calls at 800-525-7000. 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Well, it's always a treat to have Sharon Epps back in the studio. She is president of Kingdom Advisors, our parent ministry, which equips Christian financial professionals to integrate biblical wisdom into the advice and guidance they provide. Sharon, great to have you back.
8: It's good to be here.
7: Sharon, you have an insightful article in our new special edition of Faithful Steward magazine, which we're really excited about. It's called, Are Women Ready for the Great Wealth Transfer? And we hear that phrase all the time, great wealth transfer. What exactly does it mean, and why are women expected to play such a significant role?
8: Well, you mentioned the dollar amount. $1.25 trillion will pass from baby boomers to their heirs by 2048. And economists have talked about this for years, but now it's getting closer and closer, and it's already starting. Yes. And women are at the center of this inheritance because they tend to live longer than men.
7: Yes.
8: And they're poised to inherit more than men because they get the intragenerational transfer between generations. And the intergenerational transfers as well.
9: Yeah, well, that makes sense. I want to back up for a moment and go back to God's word, because women, of course, have been playing significant roles in financial stewardship going back to biblical times, right?
8: Well, we find in Luke 8, 1 through 3 that women were actually the primary funders of Jesus' ministry. So it's right at the core. Paul calls Phoebe his benefactor. She actually underwrote his work. And in a deeply patriarchal culture, these women still use their means to push God's mission forward.
9: I love that. And scripture, of course, calls each of us to faithful stewardship. So talk to us about what that might look like specifically for women today.
8: This is really important, I think, for women to understand that 1 Corinthians 4:2 says, moreover, it is required of stewards that they be found faithful. And with women particularly, faithfulness shifts with every season in our life. And it's important that we stay informed, equipped, and engaged with money.
9: Yeah, it is so important. A critical idea for us as managers of what God entrusts to us. Now, whether a woman inherits wealth or earns an income or manages the household finances, let's talk about those unique opportunities she has to steward those resources.
8: Well, that's the thing. We often are all of those things. We're inheritors. We can be earners. And we're certainly managers of money. Research tells us that we're involved in 94% of the household decisions.
9: Wow.
8: And each of those roles, we get a chance to use money as a tool for God's purposes. And by stewarding well, we actually can help others see God's heart and calling for women.
9: Yeah, that's right. You know, we've talked about this special edition of our Faithful Steward magazine that's all about women and wealth. We're so thrilled about it. And I'd love for you to share just a bit about your hope and prayer for both women and men in terms of takeaways from this.
8: One of the big things is whether you love handling money or you don't do numbers, you are a part of God's adventure of using money as a tool to love people. And I think that's the missing link with many women that, quote, don't do money.
9: Yes.
8: And so what we've done in this issue is we've taken the stages of life and the roles in life that women play, and we've tied the money to it. And our goal is that you're able to see that money can actually be something that accelerates your purpose and it accelerates those things that you're passionate about in God's kingdom. It will also spark conversations between other women, between kids, and hopefully even between spouses.
9: Yeah, that's exactly right. Well, we can't wait to put it in your hands. And folks, we want you to know that as wealth changes hands, women have an extraordinary opportunity to steward it faithfully for God's purposes. And Sharon and I really appreciate you shedding some light on this today.
8: Always a pleasure. Thanks, Rob.
9: Folks, that's Sharon Epps, president of Kingdom Advisors. Well, this month, as we've said, we're releasing our first ever special edition of Faithful Steward magazine. It's entirely focused on women stewarding wealth. For this month only, when you become a FaithFi partner, we'll send you this special issue as our way of saying thanks. 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
9: 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We're going to dive into those questions here in just a moment, but go ahead and get your call in the queue, 800-525-7000. In the news today, buy now, pay later loans are increasingly being used for necessities, not just discretionary purchases, as households face higher living costs. Buy now, pay later providers issued an estimated $157 billion in consumer credit in 2025. That was up $116 billion from 2024. LendingTree reports that 44% of Americans expect to use buy now, pay later within 6 months. Some consumers turn to these loans after exhausting their credit cards. Surveys show others are using the loans for groceries, rent, utilities, medical care, car repairs. I'm even seeing them for a food delivery. Can you imagine? The convenience can carry serious risks. Nearly half of these buy now, pay later users reported making a late payment in the last year. While many plans charge no interest, many do include interest, financing charges, repeated late payments, and fees. Borrowers may find that several small payments quickly become difficult to manage. That creates an ongoing cycle of debt. Be on your guard here. This is becoming normal, unfortunately. And listen, if you're needing to use buy now, pay later to make the purchase, it's a telltale sign that you need to slow down, stop, wait, save, and buy with cash. Be careful. This is becoming all too common. All right, let's dive into your questions today. Here's the number, 800-525-7000. You can call right now. Let's go to Alabama. Gene, how can I help?
13: I wonder how I could get the name of a debt consolidation company, a good Christian company.
9: Yes.
13: Or a way to reduce a large payment.
9: I'd be happy to help with that, Gene. And the one I'm going to give you actually has Christian in the name. It's Christian Credit Counselors. We've been partnered with Christian Credit Counselors for more than a decade now. They've worked with thousands of our listeners. They're wonderful people. In fact, I talked to Neely Simon, who is on the executive team there at Christian Credit Counselors, just earlier today. And they're working, unfortunately, I'll say, with more and more people. Just credit card debt seems to be running rampant now as costs are up, and it's just creating a real problem. However, they really feel that they've been called to this moment, and these are wonderful folks that want to come alongside God's people. And the reason that this is my preferred way to pay off debt is it doesn't require a new loan to roll up the debt with a new lender. It stays right where it is, but you enjoy two things. Number one is a level monthly payment, usually slightly lower than what you're paying right now on a minimum payment, but with a reduced interest rate. So whereas the average interest rate sitting today around 23%, the typical between in credit counseling is between 0 and 10. Now, it's ultimately going to depend on which creditors you're with in terms of which interest rate you get. But your first step is to head to faithfi.com/CCC. That's faithfi.com/CCC. And you can get an appointment virtually to connect over the phone. They'll walk you through all the details. And on average, you'll pay it off 80% faster with this approach. Does that help, though, Gene?
13: Yes. Do you have a phone number for them?
9: I do, yes. I'd be happy to help with that because I know it's often a lot easier just to pick up the phone and call. And that number is 800-557-1985.
13: 800-557-1985. Okay, that sounds great. Thank you
9: okay,
13: so much.
9: Okay, you're welcome, Gene. Call anytime. Lord bless you. Let's go to Spring Hill, Florida, and welcome Rich to the broadcast. Go ahead, sir.
14: Hi, Rob. Thanks for taking my call.
9: Yes, absolutely.
14: My question is, I'm about to turn 69, and I'm trying to hold out till I'm 70 to collect my Social Security so that I get the maximum Social Security. If I'm able to, I might continue to work because I'm a little worried about being bored after I retired. So if I continue to work, does that mean that my Social Security will gradually increase, or do I stop paying Social Security after 70.
15: Yeah, you don't ever stop paying into Social Security. If you're working, you're going to have those FICA taxes regardless of your age, just the way the system works. And there is no reason to continue to delay beyond age 70 because that 8% increase that you're going to get every year beyond full retirement age stops accruing once you reach age 70. So you're just leaving money on the table if you don't start collecting. So you would not want to wait past age 70 to collect. But if you continue to work, and I love what you're saying about, listen, I love working and I'm not sure I would want to stop unless God redirects me to something else that allows me to be productive in a different way. You are still going to pay the FICA taxes.
14: Okay. So if I continue to work after, but I do collect my Social Security at 70, the money that I contribute after I turn 70 and continue to work, does that make my Social Security increase a little bit more?
15: Maybe. And here's the way that would happen. If you earn in any given year at any time, including beyond age 70, more earnings in that year than any of your high 35. So remember, you've got to have 40 quarters or 10 years of paying into the system to qualify. And your check is based on your highest 35 years of earnings. And so if by continuing to work, the total wages you had in any given year, if it replaced any of your high 35, then that would result in them recalculating your benefit and it would increase. And then the cost of living adjustments are going to happen regardless of whether you're working or not. So that would be the only way you would get a larger check as a result of working is if you knock off one of the lower years.
14: Great. And a real quick second question.
15: Yeah.
14: Who do I need to contact or to see to help me create a budget? Because I must be overspending because every couple months I have to withdraw some money out of my savings to make my checking even, to put it black.
15: Yeah. Very good. Yeah. We have a team of what are called certified Christian financial counselors here, Rich. At FaithFi, and I'd be happy to provide one of those to you to work with you on a couple of sessions. If you decide you want to continue beyond that and you need some ongoing assistance, you would then work out, you know, what those payments would be for each session. It would be fairly nominal, but at least for those first couple of sessions, just to get you pointed in the right direction, help you understand the mechanics of setting up a spending plan, whether it's a paper system or in the FaithFi app, they're trained to do that, and we'd be happy to provide that complimentary. Does that sound good?
14: That sounds great. Thank you.
15: Okay. Absolutely, Rich. Hang on the line. The team will get your information and we'll get somebody in touch with you. Thanks for calling today. 800-525-7000 is the number to call. We're taking your calls and questions today on anything financial. 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We'll get to as many calls as we can. 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
18: Hey, how you doing?
15: Good. Thanks for calling.
18: Yeah, thanks for taking my call. Yeah, I just got a real quick question. So my wife and I mean, we make decent money, but it seems like we're paying taxes every year. And what I did was basically increase my 401k to hopefully put that money towards the savings as opposed to paying more income taxes. Is that possible? Or should I figure something else out as far as taking more money and putting it aside at the end of the year? Or the, you know, income taxes also offer an option to just take out additional funds. What is your best advice?
15: Yeah, it's a great question. You know, in terms of the strategies here, I mean, the 401k, increasing your 401k contributions is one

0: here. I mean, the 401k, increasing your 401k contributions is one of the best ways to reduce your current taxable income. You know, if you're already contributing to a traditional 401k. And, you know, I think secondly, you know, the goal is to be withholding enough throughout the year so you don't get hit with any penalties. In terms of how much to have withheld, do you have everything coming from W-2 income or are you self-employed?
1: Yeah, W-2.
0: Okay. Yeah. So ideally you want enough withheld so you don't have any balance, but you don't receive unnecessarily a large refund either. So the ideal state is to satisfy, you know, the IRS, what's called safe harbor rule, so you don't get hit with underpayment penalties. And then if you have bonuses or rental income or investments or anything like that, you know, then you do additional withholding or the quarterly estimated payments. You know, again, the 401k, you know, those contributions reduce your taxable income, which then, as you know, lowers that federal and then potentially state income tax as well. Other ways would be, you know, if you could contribute to a health savings account, that probably doesn't apply if it doesn't already. You could open a traditional IRA alongside your traditional 401k. So those would be the most common that you would have. But I think the key is just to make sure that you have enough being withheld. And if you're consistently getting hit at the end of the year with additional taxes being owed, then, you know, you probably need to increase your withholding.
1: So shouldn't my job take out the necessary taxes that, you know, during each pay period? Because it seems like they're not taking out enough. I mean, and I file zero, right? Married, file zero, and they should take out plenty of taxes, I would think. But it seems like they're only taking out like $200 and $300 per period. So I was just curious. I don't think that's adequate.
0: Yeah. You know, I mean, typically if all you have is W-2 income and you don't have, you know, multiple jobs or bonuses and commissions or other income, you know, generally what the employer is taking, especially if you're not, you know, if you're filling out that W-4 and following the worksheet the way it's provided, you should generally have enough federal and state income taxes withheld as well as the Social Security and Medicare. But again, that W-4, and they've updated that kind of worksheet, if you will, recently. It's a little different than it used to be. So you may want to go back through that process. But if you don't have a lot of other income coming, you should be all set there. So it may just be worth looking at, you know, ultimately it's up to you in terms of how you fill that out. And based on the information you provide in the IRS withholding table, that's ultimately what's going to determine how much is withheld. So I'd probably just go back through that process. You can use the IRS tax withholding estimator at irs.gov, or you can ask your payroll department to withhold an additional fixed amount from each paycheck just based on, you know, what you owed in the past. So if you owed $3,600 last year, for example, you could have an extra $150 withheld from each biweekly paycheck, just to avoid another surprise if everything is basically the same. So, you know, I would either go to the IRS and use one of their calculators just to do an estimator, or just take last year's additional taxes that you owed and just ask them to take out that additional amount. Either could accomplish what you need.
1: Got it. All right. Thanks a lot.
0: Yeah, absolutely. Thanks for your call today. We appreciate it. Let's finish up today in Austin, Texas. Paul, go ahead.
2: Yes, I'm 65. I'm going to continue to work, Lord willing, as long as I can. I've got approximately $20,000 in savings, and I want to see what you would recommend to grow that towards retirement.
0: Yeah. So the $20,000, is that the extent of your savings, or do you have other buckets of money in addition to that?
2: That's pretty much it.
0: Okay. And what are you spending on a monthly basis, typically?
2: Let's see. I would guesstimate probably about $4,000.
0: Okay. Yeah. So, I mean, I would really love for you to have 6 months worth of expenses, which that $20,000 is not quite that. So I would say, as much as I agree with you, it'd be great to get something into a retirement account that could be growing for the future. You know, I just wouldn't want you to get that invested and then all of a sudden you need it for something unexpected. And so I would kind of call this your emergency fund, almost a fully funded emergency fund, and move it into a high yield savings.

0: 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Today on Know the Truth, Philip DeCourcy shares the wisdom of Ecclesiastes, uncovering the hidden value in every passing second. 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But now, here's Pastor Philip.
1: For a number of years, a clock hung on our kitchen wall, which was given to us by a fellow pastor at our wedding. It was made of wood, it was rectangular in shape, and it had a decorative face. And one of the unique features of this clock was that on the face of the clock were embossed these words, Lord of Time. And so every time I looked at that clock on the kitchen wall, I was reminded of two things on a daily basis. One, that there was no time to waste. Life is lived under the gun of knowing that our days pass by us like a weaver's shuttle. The sands of time are indeed sinking, to borrow words of the old hymn. And someday you and I will give an account for the things done in our body at the judgment seat of Christ. And that's a sobering thought. The fact that God has invested each and every day with 1,440 golden minutes that he wants me and you to spend wisely. He's Lord of time. And someday I will stand before him and fall at his feet and give an account for the days that he sent my way. I was reminded in looking at that clock that I could not kill time without injuring eternity. But there was a second thing. I was not only reminded that there was no time to waste, I was reminded that my times were in God's hands. See, the one thought was challenging, this second thought was comforting. That God is the Lord of time, my time, my little family's time at that time. That God had chosen my days for me and the times that the DeCourcy home would go through. As the psalmist says in Psalm 139, the days of my life were all prepared before I even lived one day. I was reminded, as George Mueller once said, that if my circumstances find me in God, I will find God in my circumstances. There was no time to waste. He's Lord of time. I will give an account of my days to him. My times are in his hands. He's Lord of time, my time. Whatever he puts me through, he goes through with me. In Ecclesiastes chapter 3, Solomon wrestles with the thought that God is the Lord of time. He moves from skepticism to faith, from an under the sun perspective to an above the sun perspective, and he notes that life is not a hapless cycle of meaningless events, but a purposeful progression of God-appointed events. He understands that there's a time and a season to everything and every purpose under heaven. Solomon's seeking to understand the purpose to life, the point to life, the profit to life. He understands that if life is to have a purpose, then time must have a point, and he concludes that it does. Philosophically then, he concludes that life has purpose because history has a God-ordained end. He's not at the mercy of fate. He lives under the canopy of God's providential control and God's providential care. And so Solomon outlines this thought here that God is the Lord of time. He does it by looking at the blending of time, the sending of time, and the ending of time. The last time we were together, we worked our way through verses 1 through 8 and made reference to verse 11 on a number of occasions. We reminded ourselves that God orders the events of life, that everything happens under his watchful eye, guided by his sovereign hand. Solomon looks at life in all its totality. He does it here in the form of a poem. He brings us to see that whatever times we go through, God puts us through. God goes through with us, and in time he will make it all beautiful. We sought to understand that. And then we started making some practical applications. Number one, we need to come to terms with the sovereignty of God. Number two, we need to prepare for change and drop the happy ever after myth. Well, here's a third thought. Number three, whatever time you are in, redeem it and don't reject it. The whole chapter here is centered upon the idea of time and God's management of it, God's use of it. And as we think about God's use of it, let's think about our use of what God sends our way. By implication, you and I need to make the best of the time that God has apportioned and appointed for us. It's a fragment of eternity given by God to man as a solemn stewardship. Therefore, we're not to twiddle with time. Paul would put it like this, wouldn't he, in Ephesians chapter 5 and verse 15. See then that you walk circumspectly, not as fools, but as wise, redeeming the time because the days are evil. Therefore, do not be unwise, but understand what the will of God is. The Christian is to buy up time, to actively take advantage of the moment that they are in for ministry purposes and for the extension of God's glory and the growth of God's kingdom. When we read this verse in Ephesians 5, we tend to interpret it from a time management perspective, but that would be to miss the point. The point of Ephesians 5, 16 is not that you and I work at shaving 5 minutes off this task or that task. Remember, if the devil cannot make us bad, he'll make us busy. No, the intent of the passage is to get us to do the right things in a society gone wrong. Redeem the time because the days are evil. Paul will talk about the fact that those days are dark days. And so redeeming the time means to walk in the light, to share the light. Redeeming the time means that we will act as children of light in a world of increasing darkness. Redeeming the time is not a matter of a clock, it's a matter of a call. Living out the call of God upon our lives, conducting ourselves in a manner, Ephesians 4 verse 1, worthy of the gospel. So redeeming the time means that we understand the times we're in and we act accordingly. It's not how much we do, but what we do is really the issue. It's living to a set of kingdom passions and priorities. In his book on Ecclesiastes, Ken Gangle of DTS talks about the importance of priorities. He tells the story of a man in Germany who recently made a clock using nothing but straw. And this clock worked. Can you imagine that? A clock made of straw that actually works as moving parts. It took him 17 years to complete this clock. When he was asked how long he expected it to run, he said 2 years. Do the math. He spent 17 years. He invested 17 years to produce something that would only have an effect and an influence for two. I'd say that's mixed up, messed up priorities, wouldn't you? You and I as Christians need to be careful that you and I don't become prey to mixed up, messed up priorities. God's going to put us through certain times, times that he has sovereignly appointed for us, times that will involve good things and bad things, gaining and losing, living and dying, crying and laughing. And so we need to make peace with the sovereignty of God. We need to prepare ourselves for change and ditch the happy of your after myth. And we need to redeem the time we're in. Fourthly and finally under this thought, we've got to live each day with the end in mind. Live your whole life knowing that it's going to come to an end. That's where this poem begins, isn't it? The whole thing's bracketed with this idea, there's a time to be born and a time to die, and what follows takes place between those two points. And God has appointed that time. There will be a time when we will breathe our last. And you know what? If these are the experiences that we're going to go through, if these are the events we're going to face, then one would conclude, would one not, of the importance to think about the time to die. You need to give more thought to that than any other thing because of its nature, because of its everlasting consequences. In fact, in Ecclesiastes 7 verse 2, we're told this, better to go to the house of mourning than to go to the house of feasting, for that is the end of all men, and the living will take it to heart. We need to take death to heart in the midst of life. Now, we don't like that thought. We tend to run from that thought, but the Bible encourages us not to run from the thought of our demise, but to run towards the thought of our demise, to have it right here in front of us on a daily basis. Number your days and apply your hearts unto wisdom. Psalm 90, verse 12. We tend not to do that. We have tried to leech the presence of death from everyday life. In any way possible, we don't want to face the reality of our demise and our death. But there's a 100% chance that you and I will die apart from the rapture. And you and I ought to think about our death in the midst of our living, because it's a sobering, sanctifying influence on our life. You need to meditate on your death. To meditate on one's death is a good thing because it presses us towards Christ, who says, I'm the resurrection and the life. Jesus has an answer for the question of death. And the more we think about death, the more we'll think about him. It's a good thing. It attaches exceeding value to each day, doesn't it? When we realize things are in a short supply, we add extra value to them. It helps us separate the wheat from the chaff in terms of the important things in life. It adds a greater dimension and appreciation to all that we hold dear, for someday we may not hold it, that which we count dear. So, we tend to think that meditating upon death is a morbid thing that belongs to the Victorian era. The Bible would say, hey, it's better to go to the house of mourning than the house of feasting. Meditate upon your death. In fact, Jonathan Edwards made this resolve to himself, resolve never to do anything which I should be afraid to do if I were in the last hour of my life. He's meditating upon his death, and he uses it as a sanctifying influence, as a means of mortification of the flesh, as a means of holding material things loosely, as a means of what will be important when that moment comes. It's not morbid, it's motivating. The press of death should cause us to squeeze all that we can out of life. The thought of death ought to act as a razor that cuts away the superfluous and vain things that often occupy us, challenging us to pursue those things that are of a higher heavenly calling. Many of you know that before entering the ministry and while I was actually training for the ministry, I spent 6 years in the Royal Ulster Constabulary. I was a police officer in Northern Ireland at the height of the Troubles. The height of the Troubles in Northern Ireland with the terrorism that was going on, Interpol believed that the policing role in Northern Ireland was one of the most dangerous in the world. We were losing officers almost on a daily basis. We were more likely to be killed off duty than on duty. And so I carried my weapon wherever I went. I checked under my car for booby traps almost every single morning of my life. I varied my travel so that I didn't set a pattern that the terrorists could use to ambush me more easily. When I hung my uniform in the cupboard at the station and went home, I lived under the shadow of death to such an extent, I think at times it made kissing my wife all the sweeter. It made hugging my girls all the sweeter. It made me look at life and try and live in a way that counted for eternity, because the thought of death was never far from me. I imagined my death on many occasions. I wondered someday would I crawl up in bed as an old man, or would I be blown to pieces? Would I be shot? Would I be maimed in a undercar booby trap? You say morbid. In some sense, it was morbid, but I find it very motivating. It tended to cleanse my motives. It tended to make me wiser in my choices. It tended to make me enjoy the moment I was in, because I wasn't guaranteed the next. There's a time to be born and there's a time to die. And you and I need to think often of our death. It will press us towards Christ. It will cause us to live eternally and significantly. That's the blending of time. Let's make a start at what Solomon continues to think about here in what I call the sanding of time. This takes us into verses 9 through 15. Solomon has established convincingly that God is the one who winds up the clock of time. He governs its every movement. He governs its every moment. God is apart from and above time, but God is involved in time. God existed before time. The time is a creation. I believe in the literal understanding of Genesis 1 through 3. I believe what we have detailed historically and accurately for us in Genesis 1 and 2 is the unfolding of God's creative action over a six-day period where God marks out time in mornings and evenings. And he rests on the seventh day. God created time, space, and matter. And you and I are bound by it, but he is not. God created time and God keeps time. Time does not master him as it masters us. It serves him. It does his bidding. He is the one who has a purpose for everything done in time under heaven. He's above it. He's apart from it and he's involved within it. The God of the Bible and the Father of our Lord Jesus is not the God of deism, removed and unmoved. According to Solomon, Father Time and Mother Nature have nothing to do with the governance of our lives and the details and dimensions of our human existence. We live governed and guided by God's sovereign superintending hand. Now, I think we got that down. God is the one who sends time. God is the one who appoints and apportions time. But it does raise a question. What's our part in the plan, if any? What is our role, if any, in the unfolding drama of human existence? And it's no wonder we should ask that question, because according to Ecclesiastes 3 and verse 11, God has put eternity in our hearts. The one who makes everything beautiful in its time, put eternity in our hearts. Now, the meaning of that phrase is this, that men innately reach for the

0: men innately reach for the transcendent. We have more than a sneaking suspicion that there's more than our eye can see and our hands can touch. There's a depth and a dimension to life beyond the vision of the naked eye. Deep down, we know that what matters is not matter. Each and every human soul has this innate impulse to press beyond the limits of this present world and reach for the stars. Sadly, for some, that takes them to the seance, to the fortune teller. Others, it has them visiting church to hear about a life to come, a dimension to the human existence that's beyond the five senses. It's no wonder we probe into time, its start, its finish, its meaning, what lies beyond it. Solomon does it here, and he acknowledges that we do it because eternity is in our heart. We're created after the image of God. We want to know what the future is. We want to know our place in an ever-expansive universe. Wanting to know what's up with life and getting to know what's up with life, but are two different things. We want to know what's up with life. But Solomon reminds us, although eternity is in our heart, we cannot, look at the end of verse 11, find out the work that God does from beginning to end. Solomon acknowledges that because of our finiteness and our fallenness, we end up with a view of life that's limited, narrow, incomplete. We have a keyhole perspective on human history. No one can find out the work that God does from beginning to end. The thimble of our mind cannot hold the ocean of God's plans and purposes. We're never going to get our hands around it. We're never fully going to comprehend the time we're in, the times that lie beyond our time, the eternity that's beyond this human experience. One commentator put it like this: consider a two-year-old taking quantum mechanics from a teacher of physics. The teacher is clever, witty, enthusiastic. He even has puppets of Heisenberg and Einstein. Can he teach quantum theory in such a way that a two-year-old will learn? No. The deficiency is not with the teacher. It is with the student. The material is far too lofty for minds occupied with where's the next meal coming from and the need of a diaper change. That's the analogy. There is a God who has a season for everything and a purpose to the times that we go through. And Solomon gives us a sample and a summary of those times. And because eternity is in our heart, because we're made after the image of an eternal God, we want to get our hands around it and our heads around it, but we can't. We never will. This anticipates Paul, right? We know in part. That's why today you're holding up a piece of your life's puzzle and you're going, Lord, where in the world does this go? Surely this doesn't make sense. Here we are occupied with the task that God gives man, according to verse 10. Here we are trying to grasp the significance of our lives, and it leads to much confusion and consternation. But this we do know, and we're told to believe this: he has made everything beautiful in its time. Time is governed by God. Secondly, time is gifted by God. Verse 12, I know that nothing is better than that men would rejoice and do good all their lives, and every man should eat, drink, and enjoy the good of all his labor. It is the gift of God. Basically, the whole point of verse 12 is this: although you cannot comprehend all that God is doing, therefore you cannot comprehend all that there is to be experienced and all that there is to be enjoyed. Don't let that stop you enjoying the moment you're in. It's just simply saying, you know what? Even in the midst of what you don't understand, you will find that God gives you enough things to enjoy, to rejoice in over his kindness.
1: That is such an important perspective. Life truly is a gift from God. And when we see it that way, it changes how we spend our days, how we make our decisions, and ultimately, how we live for his glory. 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

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Again, that's CONNECT to 89321. I'm Wayne Shepherd. Join us next time as Pastor Philip continues his series, It's About Time. That's on the next Know the Truth. Today's program was produced and sponsored by Know the Truth Incorporated. Jesus said, "You shall know the truth, and the truth shall make you free."

0: The foundation is the most important part of any building. It has to be stable, secure, and well-built. It's also the first part to be built because, well, everything else goes on top of it. Thanks for connecting with Today in the Word, the daily devotional for Moody Bible Institute. I'm Donna Leland. In Ezra 3, we read about the laying of the temple's foundation. There's great rejoicing over this monumental step, but it's mixed with weeping from some of the people who were old enough to remember the first temple. The year is 537 BC. It's April and May. It's the same period, though a different year, of course, that Solomon began work on the first temple, recorded in 1 Kings 6. Great care was taken to ensure that the work was overseen properly. This was a massive undertaking of supreme importance. Today in the Word, we read in Ezra 3, verse 10, that the builders laid the foundation of the temple of the Lord. The priests and Levites erupted in praise, some with trumpets and others with cymbals, and all of them singing praise and thanksgiving to the Lord. Quoting Psalm 107, verse 1, they rejoice in God's hesed, his covenant love toward his people Israel. He had brought them back from exile and allowed them once again to worship him in the land of Israel. Next, the people gave a great shout of praise, but some of them wept aloud, even while others shouted for joy. Their great rejoicing was tinged with sorrow for those who had seen Solomon's temple. Nevertheless, they all rejoiced, for God had shown his great faithfulness to his people. If you enjoy these devotionals, we encourage you to share them with your friends. We've made it easy at todayintheword.org. That's todayintheword.org.
1: 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That's next on today's Creation Moment. And now, here's our Creation Moment host, Ian Taylor.
2: Strange and beautiful family of creatures known as ammonoids nicely illustrate the illogic and lack of scientific reasoning used by defenders of evolution. While the chambered nautilus is the only species of ammonoid that exists today, the fossil record reveals hundreds of extinct species. Some, like the chambered nautilus, have relatively simple shells. Others had intricately detailed shells with ruffled and wavy walls. Historically, evolutionists have always explained this variation by saying that, like all other living things, ammonoids evolved from simple to complex. Recently, an ammonoid specialist developed a system that mathematically rates the shell's complexity, based upon factors like the length and the number of loops and the spirals in the shells. He concluded that even though the relatively simple chambered nautilus survives, those with more complex shapes had a survival advantage in the past. He argues that the ammonoids evolved from the complex to the simple, thus proving evolution. Simple to complex, complex to simple. Hey, both arguments cannot be used in science to support evolution. The fact that supporters of evolution illogically argue in both directions shows that evolution is not scientific. It is merely a philosophy that seeks to explain the creation without the need for the creator. But ultimately, evolution is unable to explain the creation without our creator.
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4: Good morning. Here's your Central Illinois weather forecast on WBNH. It is currently 65 with no wind and clear. As we head into this afternoon and evening, some sun and a high of 87 with a wind around 9 miles per hour coming out of the west. For tonight, partly cloudy skies with a light breeze and a low near 66. Tomorrow, a wind 5 to 10 miles per hour, a variety of some clouds and sprinkles, and a high around 75. For Monday, a slight chance of sprinkles in the early morning, but otherwise some sun and a high of 76.
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1: Sexual freedom, gay rights, transgenderism. 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Well, that's today. Stay with me.
0: 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Today, Chip Ingram welcomes guest teacher Aaron Pierce for a practical message on how to hold on to biblical truth when navigating the divisive topic of sexuality. In an earlier program, Aaron addressed the argument of politics with this challenge: love the person even if you disagree with the position. And if you need to revisit or get caught up on that lesson, or any message from our current series called Caring Enough to Connect, just go online to livingontheedge.org. Well, now here's Aaron with today's message. Let's talk about the hard stuff.
2: Okay, so now that we've, dealt with politics, let's go to the next easy topic, which is sexuality. Now, sexuality is undoubtedly the issue that draws the most hostility from secular culture, right, towards the church. And if you're going to be actively engaging in secular culture, the topic of LGBTQ+ is unavoidable. It's tough, right? Because discussions about LGBTQ rights are emotionally charged, and they're drawing on themes of justice and equality connected to the civil rights movements of the 50s and 60s. That's what makes it so hard, right? Because you don't want to be on the wrong side of history, and anything less than total affirmation of all things LGBTQ is quickly labeled as homophobic and bigoted. And it's a big challenge. Secular workplaces celebrate Pride Month with no regard for anyone that might not agree with it. Like, it's a really tough context. And the allies, frankly, are the most vicious in their defense, right? So this is a really challenging time for Christians who hold to a traditional biblical sexual ethic. It's hard. And the thought of engaging these conversations can be terrifying and paralyzing. And so the challenge is, and what I want to begin to unpack, is how should a faithful follower of Jesus live in a Pride Month world? How do we do that? And so let's talk a little bit about some key assumptions. The first step in engaging this topic is to recognize that beneath the mask of like intense moral conviction, there is actually deep confusion and brokenness. At the core of the confusion today is the circular statement, love is love. Right? Now, this statement, as you know, is a banner for LGBTQ rights, and it implies that people should be free to love whoever they want, however they want. But the question, of course, is what is love? Right? And pop culture messages on love are so confused and conflicted. I mean, love is sex, love is lust, love is a feeling, love is whatever I want it to be. And the reality is that we're just confused. And we are desperate for belonging and acceptance. That's the core truth that you can hold on to, is that people are desiring belonging and acceptance, but they have no idea where to find it. Even within the LGBTQ movement itself, there's so much confusion, division, and incoherence. I mean, the lesbians and old school feminists are fighting with the transgender movement. I mean, because what are women's rights if there's no such thing as a woman? Right? And mental health care is in disarray because no longer are we seeking to align people's mental state to their physical realities or objective truth, but instead align their bodies to their psychological feelings. Right? It's a crazy, confusing time. And as we already discussed, as it relates to politics, Jesus' response to the confusion was compassion. Right? That is always Jesus' response. When he saw the crowds, he had compassion on them because they were confused and helpless, like sheep without a shepherd. So like Jesus, as we engage this topic, we need to start from a place of radical love and mercy. So part of approaching this with love is approaching it with empathy, which means that we need to understand their reality properly so that we can have a better empathy. So while some of the explosive growth in those that identify as LGBTQ is just kind of just a trend. And oftentimes when people are looking for a place to connect and belong and be affirmed, they're gonna identify this way. And so there's some of that for sure going on, but many people really do experience same-sex attraction. And they do experience, you know, gender dysphoria and other things that are confusing as it relates to their sexuality. And over the years, debates have raged about whether you're born gay or whether it's a choice. And the truth is that the reasons are complex and they're not the same for everyone. And then we need to make a critical distinction between temptation and sinful action. It's a really clear thing, because temptation is not a sin, but the action in thought and deed in response to the temptation is. And we know this because Hebrews 4:15 tells us that Jesus was tempted in every way, just as we are, yet he did not sin. He was tempted, but he did not sin. And so the truth is that we are all sexually broken, all of us. Each one of us, to some degree, is the product of sin of others, our own sin, and our fallen nature. And so that is why we approach this whole topic with humility, empathy, and compassion, because we are all in that place of brokenness. And it changes the approach and the mentality that we have when we gauge people. And then we can approach it with love and action. We've talked about this in other contexts, but one of the lies of our culture is that in order to love someone, I must affirm their lifestyle and behavior. And this is one of the biggest challenges as it relates to sexuality. And as we engage this topic, particularly if we're engaging people that are hostile as it relates to this topic, this is actually the first assumption that we need to challenge. Like, we can't talk about, is homosexuality a sin or God's original design for the body? We need to talk about, can I love you without agreeing with you? That's actually the first thing that I need to talk about. You're actually going to love them even though you disagree with them. And so remember that people are longing for deep relational connection. Like, that is an assumption you need to remember is always true. And so if you can continue to be a friend and develop authentic relationships with people, you are able to show them Jesus through your actions. And that is often where it starts. And that doesn't mean compromising our theological beliefs at all. Again, remember that being in a relationship and association with someone is not synonymous with affirming their lifestyle. It's about challenging that lie that stands in the way of them meeting Jesus. That's what we're doing. So I'll give you an example of this. This is Josiah. So it's me and Serena. And Josiah, we met him at a park, and we started to talk to him. And it turned out he's kind of a pretty lonely guy. And we started to talk to him about what's going on in his life. And he told us his life story. And he had grown up in a Catholic church. It really didn't mean all that much to him. Went to college, walked away from it all, and ended up becoming gay. And he had just moved to Minneapolis, but he was pretty disconnected, and he had a boyfriend, but they had just broken up, and he was feeling pretty lonely. And so we just began to talk to him, and in the end, we were pretty clear from the beginning that we were Christians, but we just began to talk and develop a relationship and ask him about other stuff in his life. Like, it's not always about sexuality. They have more to him. And so he was an artist, and he was showing some of the art that he was creating and that he was working on a business. And I was like, man, that's cool. And I was like, hey, I have a little bit of business background. We should get together. Maybe I can help you with your business plan. And he was like, yeah, that'd be awesome. So we exchanged contact information. And a few weeks later, we met at a Caribou. And we looked at his business plan stuff. And we just talked about how can you do this business well? What are some things you need to be thinking about? And then I began to challenge him. And I said, hey, a couple things that I think are really helpful when you're thinking about a business is that you've got to think about being in business is hard, and you need to find something to hold on to, an identity that can't be shaken, because you're going to come across storms and you need to look to something that's going to hold you in the storm. And I said, for me, I find my identity in the unconditional love of God, because no matter what I do, or no matter what happens to me, I know that that unconditional love of God will never go away. That's where I put my hope. And I didn't tell him, okay, now you've got to find your thing that you're going to hold on to that circumstances can't shake. And then I said a little later, and I said, you know, the other thing is just the goal of just making as much money as possible isn't enough. Like, that's not a good enough goal. You need to find a purpose that is beyond just making money. You know, because I said, because I believe that each of us were put on this planet for a purpose. and that we are called to find that purpose and live that out. And what I was doing, and I'll talk about that here in a second, is I was challenging the narrative that there is no purpose, that there's no purpose for our bodies, and that there's no purpose of like trying to align ourselves to a transcendent purpose, right? So again, I was having a spiritual conversation, not a gospel conversation, and I was having a friendship conversation with the guy who had grown up in the church but had rejected it and is walking in a lifestyle in which he believes Christians are his enemy, right? So this is the kind of approach that we have to take if we're going to engage people in this community.
0: 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But before we continue, did you know there's a free app that puts years of Bible teaching right in your pocket, searchable by topic, so you can find scriptural wisdom the moment you actually need it? 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
2: Now, a couple other key things to understand in terms of just when you're engaging the topic, because there are some key assumptions. The key spiritual kind of apologetic assumption that you're challenging essentially is related to purpose. Because the question is there a transcendent universal purpose for sex, marriage, and our bodies? That's the question. Or are marriage and traditional sex ethics a social construct that can and perhaps should be abolished for the sake of personal happiness? Like that's the question, essentially, that we're asking. Now, in the secular world, meaning and purpose is self-defined. So there is no transcendent designer that has imparted a particular way to live our lives. You know, in this world, you sex, which is now devoid of the consequence of procreation, thanks to contraception and abortion, is a personal source of pleasure and self-expression, governed only by the concept of mutual consent. Like that's the only kind of thing that you've got to say within. So sex in any form or context that does no harm to others is viewed as the ultimate expression of freedom. And it's kind of this like liberating unshackling of social constraints that have oppressed our true identities. Like that's the worldview that shapes the kind of sexual ethics that we have today. And so you can't be your whole self. This is a quote I heard in this conversation. If you listen to the rules of others, it's kind of the mindset that you hear. Now, of course, sadly, the consequences of this sexual free-for-all is a completely different story, right? Loneliness, anxiety, depression are at epidemic levels, especially amongst young adults. Sexual violence has been linked to a copious amount of time viewing increasingly hardcore pornography, and sexual satisfaction is plummeting. So sexual freedom has instead led to bondage and addiction. Now, in the Christian worldview, because here's the paradigm, we don't want to talk about what you can't do. We want to present a positive view of sexuality, a positive vision for sexuality. And in the Christian worldview, we were created intentionally by God. He created our bodies, minds, and souls with a clear purpose and a way to operate them, as revealed in the Bible, that will allow us to thrive spiritually, physically, emotionally, and sexually. So God's design for sex and marriage and our body is not about control or limiting our happiness. It's about protecting us from harm and allowing us to thrive. That's why he's created his way of doing things. And this is true in other areas as well. And this is one of the ways you can kind of make this logical leap. Because the more scientists discover about the body, let's say as it relates to nutrition and exercise, the more we can align ourselves to that truth, right? Like there's certain foods that we're learning, well, this is not really good for us, so I should stop doing that so I can live in alignment with the truth of how my body was designed to operate. And that is a truth that secular culture will buy into, by and large, right? And it's the same truth as it relates to our sexuality, because what happens is we're trying to approach someone with love, and we want to point them to Jesus, but inevitably you're going to have someone say, well, is homosexuality a sin? Do you affirm homosexuals? And dodging that question at that point is just unhelpful, right? So what do you do in that moment? Here's how I think you should handle it. First of all, I usually respond as, well, do you really want to know? And what I'm begging the question there is, do you really want to hear what I have to say, or are you just kind of looking to fight me? And even by asking that question, it makes them go, okay, no, yeah, I do really want to know what you have to say. And then the second thing I'll say is, okay, well, if you want to understand my view on sexuality, you need to see it in context. And too often we kind of just take it out of context and we don't understand where that all fits in. So if I'm going to explain it to you, let me give you the context. So the context here is that I believe that every one of us, it has incredible value because we were created by God. That He loves us and knows us, and that He created us for a purpose, and that because of that, no matter how I live my life, every person deserves to be treated with love and dignity and respect. So I'm challenging the first narrative already, right, in that. And I'm also giving a basis for human value and dignity that the secular worldview does not have, right? And then I say, and because I believe that we are created by God on purpose, that He created us, like we've talked about, to live in a certain way for our good. That His rules are not about control or limiting our freedom or fun. It's about, he's like a good dad that wants the best for us. And that when we live in alignment with that, it's how we thrive and how we are healthy. So my view on sexual ethic fits there. Now, you may not agree with it, but you understand that it doesn't mean I hate people. And it doesn't mean that I want to take away your fun, but I actually want what's best for you. And that is the basis why I believe that sexuality is intended between one man and one woman in the context of marriage. That is how it is for our good. Now, that's the context from which I can explain it. Now, they may still be offended or they may still not like it, but at least they understand the context, right? So that is my encouragement, is that that's the way you can approach that question if it comes up. Now, last thing. It's Jesus first, sexuality and behavior and discipleship second, right? The goal here is that we're introducing people to the person of Jesus, and as they get to know Jesus, then the secondary things of their behavior and their sin will be dealt with afterwards. So one of the challenges for the LGBT community and secular culture in general, especially those that grew up in the church, is they have a very legalistic view of Christianity, right? And the LGBTQ in particular believe that to become a Christian, I have to act and behave a certain way first. And that's not true, right? They don't understand God's grace and unconditional love. And what they don't understand is that submitting my sexuality to God's design is a discipleship issue based on trust that God is good, right? And which means I know Him, I trust Him, and that His ways are better than my ways. And that until I have an encounter with the living God, made possible by Jesus' death and resurrection, and I surrender my life to Him and invite the Holy Spirit to live in me, none of that will make sense, right? It doesn't make sense to give up my sexuality unless I know a good God who I trust and who I will submit to. And so that's why they need to encounter Jesus. And so, as with anyone, the goal is not to convince them to adopt your moral framework, but to introduce them to the person of Jesus. And Jesus is the ultimate answer to the intimacy that we seek. He's the only one that will satisfy our deepest desire for belonging and acceptance. And when I experience the profound love of Jesus and understand the beauty of who He is and what He has done for me, all that the world has to offer pales in comparison. I love the song, Turn Your Eyes Upon Jesus, that says, turn your eyes upon Jesus, look full into His wonderful face, and the things of earth will grow strangely dim in the light of His glory and grace. So rather than focusing on their behavior, focus on introducing them to the person of Jesus. And surrendering their life to Jesus, they are convicted and empowered by the Holy Spirit to make Him Lord of every part of their life, including their sexuality.
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3: Thanks, Dave. Well, Aaron, you have wrapped up your series today by pressing, I think, maybe the biggest hot-button issue and conflict between the church and culture there is. This tension between, you know, loving and holding to the truth, affirming people, but at the same time not affirming moral lifestyle that contradicts what's best for people because God has made it really clear. It reminds me of just the need to be bold and winsome, to be loving. And this message really reminded me of a lady that I've read some of in the last few years that's been really powerful. She's such a sharp intellect. Her name is Dr. Rosaria Butterfield, was a very outspoken lesbian. And she tells the story of meeting for dinner with a pastor and his wife, evangelical pastor and his wife. She knew where they stood. They knew where she stood. And literally, it sounded like a couple years, like almost every week they would have dinner and they were just friends. And it was a safe place. And she could ask all her questions and they could have disagreements. And she has this great line. So many people talk about my conversion and the change in my life, and they always want to bring up my homosexuality. Little did people know that homosexuality wasn't the big issue in my life. My sin before a holy God, that was the big issue. It was out of the bridge and the friendship and then the love and the Bible and then the truth and their life that brought her where the Spirit of God would reveal to her what she needed was a Savior, and that Savior is Jesus. That's the message of this book, isn't it, Aaron? And it's really that we need to build bridges, we need to love, we need to stand strong on the truth, but we have to do it in a winsome, loving way that accepts people where they're at, builds a relationship, opens the door to spiritual conversations. And then after that, you have a gospel conversation where we bring them to the point where they realize there's a Savior who loves them and loves us right where we are. And I just want to say, Aaron, thank you so much for sharing with the Living on the Edge family. And I'd just like to end this whole series by giving you a chance to kind of answer one question. What do you hope that people will get from listening to this series and from reading the book that we've put together?
2: Thank you, Chip. It's been such an honor and a privilege to be able to do this with you. And my prayer is that this book and the series that we're doing together would just be a source of hope and encouragement for parents and grandparents and for pastors and youth and young adults, that this generation, while often it can feel very challenging, this generation is not beyond reach.
0: And if you'd like to go deeper with everything Aaron has shared with us, look for his book called Not Beyond Reach at livingontheedge.org. Well, that's all for today. Join us next time here on the weekend edition of Living on the Edge. 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
4: With SRN News, I'm Bob Agnew in Washington. Friday marked the 25th anniversary of the September 11th terrorist attacks. Observances were held all around the country, including at the Pentagon.
5: President Donald Trump said on Friday, "We renewed our promise we made that day.
6: Today we renew the sacred oath that we first swore in their names a quarter of a century ago. We will never, ever forget."
5: Defense Secretary Pete Hegseth said 9/11 inspired many to enlist.
7: In the book of Isaiah, Isaiah said, "Here I am, Lord, send me." And in the days that weeks that followed, millions of Americans said, "Here we are, send us."
5: SRN military analyst Robert McGinnis said some Democratic candidates deny the events even happened.
8: There's a lot of lack of understanding as to what happened on 9/11.
5: Bernie Bennett reporting.
4: Also at SRNnews.com, Senator Tom Cotton says the administration should not trust Iran.
9: I will say that we should assume that Iran is up to no good. They've been up to no good for 47 years. That's one of the reasons why we decided to strike their nuclear facility and destroy it last year, and why we delivered such a severe blow to their missile and their drone
4: program
9: earlier this year.
4: Senator Cotton spoke to the Salem Radio Network this week. The 9/11 Victims Compensation Fund reports an enormous number of people have passed away from toxins at Ground Zero, and thousands of others are still sick 2.5 decades after the attacks.
10: The 25-year mark has now passed, but the pain and suffering continues as so many first responders, news reporters and cameramen, and Manhattan residents have respiratory illnesses and cancer relating to 9/11 toxins that they inhaled and were exposed to. The numbers are staggering. The 9/11 Victims Compensation Fund says close to 9,000 people have died and close to 60,000 have been diagnosed with cancer. Laura Winters reports.
4: And this is SRN News. A major religious freedom battle is brewing in Europe. Correspondent Michael Harrington takes a closer look.
11: A growing number of people on the continent who were baptized in the Catholic Church as children are now declaring themselves non-religious and are demanding that the church erase their baptismal records. The claim is that the records violate the European Union's data protection law, and the Court of Justice of the European Union is considering the case. Catholic officials say the EU has no authority over internal church documents. Michael Harrington reporting.
4: Former NBA star Enes Kanter Freedom has filed a lawsuit against the WNBA's Chicago Sky over his removal from a game and subsequent ban from future games. The team barred Freedom from their arena after he was ejected from a game against the end of Indiana Fever last month. He was kicked out after being confronted by Sky guard Natasha Cloud over a T-shirt he was wearing, critical of the transgender lifestyle. This is SRN News. Anthropic says users in Yemen were trying to use artificial intelligence to make more sophisticated missiles.
12: Anthropic says it has blocked the accounts of Claude users in a Houthi-controlled area of northern Yemen who tried to use AI code to develop advanced missile guidance systems. The account users apparently tried to test a guided rocket and returned to the chatbot to find out why it had failed. The Houthis have already used Iranian-made missiles and unmanned submarines. The report suggests the rebels are trying to develop more sophisticated weapons as they fight to seize territory, damage Saudi oil facilities, and attack shipping. I'm Jennifer King.
4: 90 Grand Slam tournaments have passed since the last U.S. male player managed to win the U.S. Open on home soil or any of the other three majors. Until last night, Francis Tiafoe and Ben Shelton faced off in the U.S. Open semifinals, aiming to end a long drought for American men at Grand Slam tournaments, with Shelton winning in four sets. More on these stories at SRNnews.com.
13: Good morning. Here's your Central Illinois weather forecast on WBNH. It's currently 65 with no wind and clear. As we head into this afternoon and evening, some sun and a high of 87 with a wind around 9 miles per hour coming out of the west. For tonight, partly cloudy skies with a light breeze and a low near 66. Tomorrow, a wind 5 to 10 miles per hour, a variety of some clouds and sprinkles, and a high around 75. For Monday, a slight chance of sprinkles in the early morning, but otherwise some sun and a high of 76.
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16: Welcome to a very special remembrance episode of The Public Square. I'm Alan C. Duncan with Dave Zanotti and Rob Walgate. Today we're going to reflect on the events of September 11th, 2001, and get into a broader conversation about the religious ideology of Islam. Here's Dave.
17: We don't like to use the word anniversary when it comes to something as tragic as 9/11. So let's say it's the 25th commemoration of that event. And to put that event in perspective, from a generational perspective, it was, in regards to the loss of life, it was very comparable to Pearl Harbor. In regards to a surprise attack, it was very much like Pearl Harbor. And in a result to the American response, it was within a matter of hours. Those of us that remember that day knew that America was under attack. And it happened to us in steps and in stages for the realization. Some of us came to it later, some of us earlier. It just depending really on where were you in regards to a radio or a television set that day, but I'm pretty certain that by 11 o'clock in the morning, Eastern time, every television, every radio that was accessible was on in the country, and we had a singular shared experience of terror, of pure terror. It's common to go, where were you when it happened? It's common to go, how did you feel at the moment? And the next several days are going to be filled with those kind of episodes. I would like to move a little different direction today in talking about this. And it's so significant that this particular program that we're recording right now will actually air on the day of the 25th commemoration that it almost seemed that there really is. This is a story that you simply cannot miss. So we turned to an article from New York Magazine. And the author of the article was David Carr, and it was published October 8th, 2001. So we're less than 30 days from the event. Can you remember how many days we turned to the television? I think it got to where all of the national broadcasts would start and end with whatever the scene and shot was over Ground Zero for days and weeks. It was just over and over again. So here we are in that atmosphere with the smoke still rising. And David Carr writes an article, 18 Truths, about what happened there, about New York at that period of time. 18 Truths, and the title, 18 Truths About the New New York, was the title of the article, 18 Truths About the New New York. And we won't go through all 18 points. The one that jumped up and really got to me, he said in his number three, everyone who comes after will never understand. In other words, if you weren't there, you just don't know. As much as you know, as much as you feel, as much as your experience is your experience, if you weren't there, you weren't there.
18: Yeah. And I totally understand what he means when he says that. Although, when you are doing a commemorative broadcast 25 years later, you hope that you can achieve some level of communication across the years and across the divide, and that people, because that's the only way people will remember, is if they can somehow tap into the empathy and the pathos of the moment.
19: I have friends that were there. They were there. Sisters, one was a nurse at a hospital in the Bronx, and her younger sister was a student at NYU. And if you remember, transportation to get in and out of the city was very, very strict. So to get her, the older sister had to use her medical ID to get into the city to be able to be with her. Because I think that's one of the things you hear from the people that were there is they felt a little bit distant from the outside world.
17: Yeah,
19: they couldn't talk to the people.
17: Yeah.
19: The phones were down.
17: It was just the chaos on the ground. And so I think that that's a very legitimate point of view, is the experience of what we got from media versus the experience of what people had on the ground. Staggering. There's other points made in that moment that are very powerful. The article is still available, by the way, on New York Magazine's website. The 14th point is one that I think we would bear a good amount of time talking about. And Mr. Carr writes, evil now has an address. Let me read the totalities of briefly from the article. Does the World Trade Center continue to smoke because it's still on fire or because a hole has been punched into Hades itself? No matter. There are $6,000 watches strewn about, a cache of gold in the basement, and lessons in the evanescence of human endeavors everywhere. It became immediately sacred, a construction site in reverse that also happens to be a burial ground. The most televised piece of real estate in the history of civilization can be comprehended only close up. You can turn off the TV, says Diane Rooney of Minnesota, looking at the wreck. Here, it is real. All you can think of is the sorrow and the overwhelming loss. So there's some really powerful writing in this piece. Evil now has an address. That got my attention. So the response that happened after 9/11 was quite amazing. I think we can talk about that and ask the question, have we really forgotten what this felt like? I'm glad that we're having a 25th commemoration because I think it's easy to forget.
20: Well, and when you talk about evil has an address, Rachel and I, she was my girlfriend at the time, my wife today, we visited New York City to see those friends that I mentioned previously in December of 2002. So it would have been roughly 14, 15 months later. And we went to Ground Zero. We went to the site where there still was a hole in the ground and there was still stuff being done and signs still everywhere. And, you know, we remember the times in life where you become emotional. You know, I can think of the day I made the decision to follow Jesus, an emotional day. I can remember being married, the birth of my children. I'm going to tell you, standing at that site with a hole in the ground was kind of void of emotion. And you can see it in our faces, in the pictures that were taken, because it was an experience unlike anything I'd ever experienced, because you knew that evil did happen there on that site.
17: That's pretty sobering.
18: Yeah. Well, and obviously this show, we are commemorating a very specific event where evil was very manifest in the world. But you can go through global history. You know, you could say evil has an address, Auschwitz. You know, you can say evil has an address, you know, Christians being killed in Nigeria by Muslim terrorists today. Like, you can go through global history and evil has had a lot of addresses, but Ground Zero certainly is one of them. And that's the one we're talking about today.
17: It's a great point. I think that there's also the potential that of what happens in New York City is that New York absorbs everything.
18: Yeah.
17: I mean, it is, you know, an 8 million person, 5-borough city, and it tends to absorb everything. And so people forget about Shanksville, Pennsylvania.
18: Yeah. There's another address.
17: Flight 93. People forget about the Pentagon. There were three addresses on that day. So I think it's important to see that. Now, again, the bringing down of the Twin Towers, honestly, each of these things is so horrible in their own uniqueness that honestly, it's not possible to magnify one against the other. It simply, except that the volume of the destruction of the Twin Towers collapsing is, and the footage of watching it happen is so, well, you all, I mean, just, no, we weren't there, but you remember watching it on television and just everyone had the same, I mean, I can remember the same, you can't, and then when it happens the second time, it's totally overwhelming. I can't help but notice that when you watch movies, and so many movies have got shots of downtown New York in them, right? And you always know how old the movie is based upon whether the Twin Towers are in the film or not.
20: Home Alone.
17: Yeah.
18: Yeah, Home Alone. Yeah, Home Alone 2. And it is something, we watch a movie every Christmas season.
17: Yeah.
18: And so, and you do have the opportunity to, I tell my kids, you know, though you kind of, you'll pause the movie almost and say, hey, those buildings aren't there anymore and here's why.
17: Well, so which is worse, to fear evil or to deny its existence? They're both pretty
18: both bad.
17: Aren't they?
18: Yeah.
17: they're both pretty bad. To fear evil or to deny its existence. We're going to get to that question as this program progresses. I want to set the table that to let you know where we're going. I think to a degree, New York has absorbed the story, and so we want to expand the story out more. I also want to remind people that this isn't the only terrorism act that America has encountered. There's the SS Cole. There's the Lockerbie, Scotland flight with our dear friends, the Comeres, who lost their son and daughter in that horrible terrorist bombing of an airplane. There are many things that have happened in this regard, like there are many addresses of evil. What I want to ask is this question. Who would have said that the day this article came out in New York Magazine, if we could all go back to the moment we opened up the magazine on October 8th in 2001 and said 25 years later, New York will elect a Muslim mayor who identifies with the Shia Muslims, not the Sunnis, who identifies with the Twelver movement and the most radical side of the Islamic community? Who would have anticipated that New York would elect a mayor who's a Muslim? What happened that changed people's minds? Well, depending on where you are on this subject, some people might say tremendous progress in overcoming Islamophobia. Others would say, but wait a second, we're still going to have that commemoration, and there's a lot of people who don't even want that mayor to show up that day.
20: Yeah, I think about this article from October, a month after 9/11. And I think now if we look at where we are in 2026, if you would have said we would have gone 25 years without another major terrorist attack on our soil, I think that would have, a lot of people would not have believed that would have been the case.
17: Well, so on October the 8th in 2001, evil has an address. And in October of 2026, New York has a Muslim mayor. We got to talk about that.
1: Thanks, Dave. We'll get into that when we come back after this short break.

0: Welcome back around the public square table. Dave, is that right? You'd like to talk about the mayor of New York?
1: So here's where we're going on the question of Mayor Mondani. And I think it's important that we get this right out real quick because, you know, we are not a partisan organization. That doesn't mean we don't have strong thoughts about ideas. And usually when we're talking about evil, we're talking about ideas. We're not talking about individuals. I hope that's an absolute here. And if we slip, we apologize. We don't know Mayor Mamdani. We've never met him. There's things about him we're still learning that comes as a surprise. For example, do you think most Americans know that Mayor Mamdani was born in Africa?
2: Yeah, Uganda, I believe.
1: Came here and was immigrated here with his family when he was 7 years old. Didn't become a United States citizen until 2018, which would make sense because he came here as a kid and takes time. You know, you've got to be an adult to become a citizen officially, and is 35 years old and just recently married. He's the youngest mayor of a major city, I think, in United States history, and the only Muslim mayor of the biggest city. That is a very historic moment. So some people would say, well, this is a tremendous. Is this a happy ending to all of this? So how do you look at this thing? Or is it a tremendous defeat for America because this is all a part of a calculated strategy of dominance? You know, the theories kind of go from 1 to 10 on that spectrum. Now, what we're going to do is we're going to announce the thing, and if you're tempted, this, by the way, is a subject of great passion and great pain. And so we tread here very, very lightly, praying for wisdom as we go, because everyone's going to shout at their radio some point in time in this broadcast, because we've shouted at the data we're presenting when we were looking at it. But to put Mayor Mamdani into perspective, that's his bio. We gave you his history.
0: All right. He was a rapper, too. So a little something you and I have in common.
1: Yes, he was a rapper.
0: He was, okay. Briefly. I don't know how successful he was, but
1: there are recordings actually out there. Okay, yeah. So let's ask this question. Wait a second. We all admit that it's honest history to say if we go back to 2011 in October, the last thing anyone would have written about was New York electing a Muslim mayor. It's like, what now? So let's ask ourselves, how did Mayor Mamdani get elected? Well, the population in New York has gone up and down. I think predominantly down. It's a little smaller than it was a few years ago. It's a little larger than it was in 2001. But it's been relatively flat with some ups and some downs, to be fair. There's not like New York now only doesn't have 8 million people and only has 4 million people. No, New York's still got about that 8 million plus type people. So it wasn't that all the people left. People are the people. And interestingly enough, I thought perhaps what we would see is a huge surge in the Muslim population, which is what would have caused that to happen. Now, there is, again, what's difficult in population demographics is to know what people are in your city if you're going to quantify them by their religious affiliation. How exactly do you get that piece of data? How many people do you interview? What form do they send out? That's starting to get pretty personal. So that kind of data is difficult to get to. We know this much, that there's 4.4, 4.5 million Muslims that we know of that we've been able to identify. This is Census Bureau statistics. You go to websites and ask how many Muslims live in America, they're going to tell you the websites are going to tell you 4 to 4.5. I'm not exactly positive how we quantify that. I'm also not sure that pretty darn sure that doesn't include people who've come here illegally.
2: And there are some areas of the country where there are hotbeds for Muslims to live in specific regions.
1: Yes, and New York City has allegedly the largest Muslim population in the country, though obviously it's thinner when you look at how many people are there, than Detroit. And so Detroit or Dearborn's concentration, if you will, in regards to influence, is significantly higher than it is in New York. So it's to say that Mayor Mamdani was elected because of a Muslim takeover of New York City, there's not really any data. It kind of, if you want to get into a big talk radio fist fight, you could try to make those numbers move that direction. If we're trying to be honest about it, I don't think you can quite get there. So How many votes were cast in the mayor's election? Now, we know that there's 8 million plus people in New York. I think there's somewhere in the neighborhood of 6+ million people registered to vote in New York. 2 million people voted in that election. He got 1 million votes. So the 35-year-old recently married, not raised children yet, Indian, coming from India, born in Africa, citizen since 2018. This is just bio stuff now. This is not lining up prejudicial information. Mamdani is who he is. He made no apologies about any of it. He's not a Middle Eastern Muslim, right? But he identifies with the Shia community. So he gets elected because he gets 1 million votes. Here's what's interesting about the 1 million votes. 61% of the people who could have voted in New York in that mayor's race

0: in that mayor's race didn't vote. 39% turnout in that race.
1: Why? What?
0: He actually got more votes than anybody who's been elected mayor since 1969. New Yorkers don't vote.
1: They don't vote for mayor?
0: For mayor.
1: They don't vote.
0: They don't.
1: Mamdani had a really good, really well done ad campaigns as well. I remember seeing
2: targeting people. They knew who was going to vote and who wasn't going to vote, and they were trying to encourage the people who didn't vote to get out there and vote for him. Yeah, it was slick.
1: Yeah. You know, they had the Hollywood level, and his mom's a film director, right? Isn't his mother a director?
0: Dad's a professor at University of Columbia, or Columbia University, and mom's in the media business.
1: Mm-hmm. Yeah.
0: So they, and he, by the way, is great on film, and he's great. I mean, the guy.
2: He looks the part.
0: He definitely looks the part.
1: Smile comes off a little forced to me, personally.
0: All right, personal preference.
1: That's just me. That's me.
0: Okay, so he's a legitimate candidate, and all he needed was 1 million votes to win. And that was more than most mayors have gotten since the 1960s. So for him, as a mayor's race, it was a big... But New Yorkers don't vote in regards to the mayor. They don't.
2: They don't vote. When we dive in and look at the race, too, some would ask about the competition he had in that race.
1: Yeah.
0: That's a very unique setting.
2: That's another thing. His competition was someone who's ran multiple times as a Republican, and Republicans don't play in New York City, especially... at least in the mayoral race.
0: They're a vocal minority that's represented in the polls.
2: And the other were two former mayors of New York City. One eventually dropped out. One in Andrew Cuomo eventually...
0: Former governor.
2: Yes, did run. Right. Yeah.
0: Right. So Andrew Cuomo, was Andrew Cuomo former governor?
2: Yes, he was the governor of New York during COVID.
0: COVID. Yeah, okay. I didn't think I had that wrong.
1: I mean, him winning would have been insane. I think, or, you know, coming on off the heels of COVID and how they handled that.
0: And plus, in addition to that, there's all kinds of scandals, all kinds of questions. He is a summarily disliked candidate. So he runs in a three-way runoff. Mamdani runs as a Democrat socialist. I mean, in essence, this is a three-part race. The Democrat lost, the Republican lost. Mamdani won, and he won with 1 million votes. So you ask yourself, it's a very... very unusual race, a very unusual election. Now, again, there are conspiratorialists that'll say it's exactly what the Muslim Brotherhood and CARE and the Middle Eastern countries all wanted to happen. They wanted a triumph over, this is another triumph over New York. It's another triumph over the United States. How do you counter that? What evidence do you have to prove it? What evidence do you have to counter it? And they'll go back to history. There's people who are that strongly convinced.
1: Yeah. Well, I mean, and who knows? Maybe. I don't know. Part of me, you know what that reminds me of? That reminds me of people always saying, hey, if you play this record backwards, you'll hear something spooky in the messaging. And my whole thing is usually if you play the records forwards, you'll hear bad enough stuff. So Mamdani isn't doing something secret. He's telling you outright he's a Democratic socialist and his policies are probably going to hurt the city and probably already have started to. So you don't have to look for anything secretive or he's just doing it out in the open.
0: If you present the data and if you'll think we're walking, tiptoeing through the tulips here, to quote a 1970s illustration, no. What we're trying to do is to not fall into a trap. Because to express anything in regards to Mayor Mamdani's ideology and his worldview is to walk into the trap of being accused of a victim of Islamophobia. So the question is, I'll ask around the table, are we afraid of Islam? Is Islam the address of evil?
1: Sadly, I think it's a false religion. I do think that the religious ideology is evil. But I think it's important to note right here, Islam is not a race. I think it's very important for people to hear that. We'll say it again. We talk about it like it's a race of people. No, you could be white as the driven snow and be a Muslim. It is a religion. It's a worldview. It's an ideology. I happen to believe that it is a false one. But when we're talking against the ideology of Islam, we're not speaking against a race of people at all. That in fact, some of the most ancient Christian communities are in.

0: the Arab world and have Arabs that are a part of those religious communities, those Christian communities.
1: Well, I think when you study Christianity, you know, and you think of the Great Commission and go and make disciples, you're doing it by spreading a message. I think when you study Islam and you read the Quran, and it's done at times by force and told to do by force, that creates a major issue.
2: As Christians, anything that keeps someone from the saving knowledge of Jesus Christ, in our opinion, is against God's will, therefore it's evil. Anything that keeps someone from understanding the truth claims of Jesus. Now, there are people who have competing truth claims. Holding those in and of itself is not evil, and that doesn't make those people evil. Similarly, it's true that there are Christians who have used their name as Christians as a platform to do evil. Any religious person can do evil. Evil can manifest itself in religious communities. But as Christians, it's not about calling someone who disagrees with you evil, or subjugating someone that's against you, or imprisoning them, or even silencing them. It's about honoring the free will of man given in conscience by God, and in an attempt to love our neighbor as we love ourselves, and so bear witness to Christ, who died for all to set all people free from all evil.
0: We'll be right back for more of The Public Square after this short break.

0: We will be right back for more on the Public Square. Spreading the light of liberty across the land. Now back to the Public Square.
1: Welcome back around the Public Square table. Alan C. Duncan, Rob Walgate, and Dave Zanotti. On this 25th commemoration, we're remembering September 11th. And Dave, you wanted to talk some more about Islam.
2: I have complete understanding for people who basically look at Islam and say it's evil. I can tell you that the President of the United States, George W. Bush, had a real rough time because he didn't want to say that. And his administration was really attempting to, they struggled with the language. Now, as a Christian, when we talk about religious systems and doctrines and thoughts and worldviews, to say that Christianity is all good and everything else is all evil doesn't seem to make any sense in regards to the teachings and the spirit of Christ. Jesus is exclusive. He is an audience of one. And as my philosophy professor used to tell me years ago, Jesus is no sick baby. He's got his own credentials. He is risen from the dead. Now, that doesn't make me superior. It makes him superior. And no one connected with the religion of Islam has a similar truth claim. So if we want to have a religious discussion about truth claims, that's another broadcast. And I can tell you right now that we'll come right back to Colossians 1:17. He is before all things, and in him all things hold together. None of the great religious doctrines, philosophies, or leaders have ever attempted to compete with the truth claims of Jesus of Nazareth. So that's another conversation altogether. And, you know, it's not like we're with him, okay? It's not like, is God on our side? No. Our goal is to be on his side, okay?
1: There's a large mosque and school complex going up near my house. And it's within viewing distance from the local Catholic church. These are our neighbors. You know, I have people that live down the street. My kids play with a Muslim family. Little kid comes by often. Kids go to school with Muslim kids. I actually made the mistake of trying to shake the hand of a Muslim wife the other day, and I didn't realize you weren't permitted to do that. I should have known. But my point is, there are going to be those kind of awkward interchanges. These people are living among us, and we're going to need to figure out. To me, we send Christians into the mission field. America is becoming a mission field. The mission field's coming to us. And so as Christians,
2: what you're telling me is you're not afraid of Muslims.
1: No, I'm not.
2: Are you afraid of what they stand for? Are you afraid of their doctrines?
1: I would be afraid if, say, Sharia law became the law of the land in America.
2: Different question. Well said. Okay, Robbie, looks like you're trying to get
3: out. I was just thinking, you know, Alan tells that story. My wife, Rachel, has been on the program. It teaches global studies and other things, and they were studying the Middle East, and she was showing examples of Judaism, Christianity, Islam, and she put a picture of Muhammad on the screen. Yes, she did. And no one had told her. She didn't know. And she teaches in a very diverse school district where she has students from every ethnicity, background, religion. And one of the Muslim students came up after class and he said, you know, Mrs. Walgate, you know, you don't show pictures of Muhammad. She's like, what? And he was like, you don't show pictures of Muhammad. She's like, oh, we're Christians. Like, Jesus is everywhere. You can't walk through a church or anywhere you go. But yeah.
1: Certain dependence your domination, but yeah.
2: So we, in respect to all people, there's certain words.
3: And she didn't throw it. She doesn't show it anymore out of respect and deference for them.
1: And I did not shake this Muslim woman's hand either.
2: Right. So there are things that common courtesy and respect afford, whether they're afforded to you in return or not. The question is simply speaking out about Islam, Islamophobia? And I think that's an impossibility. If you draw that conclusion, then
1: that's just a slur. It's got to bounce off.
4: There's just no legitimacy to it. Now, interestingly enough, when we study Islam, we're keenly aware that there are three regimes, if you will, of Islamic doctrine, the last one being the most extreme, and that's where the words of the Quran and the Hadith, which talk about submission, become very real, in which the book talks of the Quran talks about the fact that people who do not comply, who do not submit to Islam, to Islamic doctrine, then are to be subjugated. It is a religion that results in its final application to subjugation, which is the platform by which people can fly airplanes into towers and into the White House and to attempt to and into the Pentagon and to conduct world wars for global domination. There is that aspect of Islam. How could we forget that after 25 years?
1: And that's not to say that every Muslim subscribes to it.
4: No, that not every Muslim follows that final set of doctrines.
1: Yeah.
4: But they are a part of
1: Islam. It exists.
4: Islam,
1: yeah, it's there.
4: And there is a significant community of millions of people who follow that direction of Islam. And Mir Mamdani identifies with that side of Islam. Now, whether he ever chooses to live in that fashion or not, that remains to be seen. Does he have the right to believe those things? Yes. Does him believing in those things, is that the... So the question is Allah, is Islam the address of evil? No, evil's bigger. It may be one address, but there is a central reality of evil, and that central reality of evil is there is a personality, a spiritual force that is not equal with God, not in competition with God, but in rebellion to God. And this is a part of the ancient biblical scriptures that goes all the way back to the beginning that is held in both Jewish and Christian faith. Islam also acknowledges that there is evil and an evil personality in the world. So there is a source where evil is defined as the direct rebellion against the living God, the Creator. Now, in an unusual twist of religious doctrine, Islam, Judaism, and Christianity all claim to come from the same source of the Creator and then differ in regards to the application.
1: You know, it's interesting. Some of the earliest, this is a study that I'm going to try to start doing, is reading the Christian writers at the time when Islam was new.
4: Yes.
1: When it was fresh on the scene. Because I do think this is going to be a major point of contention moving forward. So Christians need to brush up on what were the first theologians when it came on the scene. What did they say? And at least one of them viewed Islam as a heretical kind of retelling of Christianity. Mm-hmm. He just views it as it was viewed as a heresy, not some brand new religion.
4: Mm-hmm.
1: Because a lot of the characters are the same, you know, from the Old Testament to the New Testament. A great point to maybe start with, if you're talking to Muslim folks, they actually believe in the virgin birth, which stunned me to learn that. Judaism doesn't afford Christ a virgin birth in their teaching. They actually believe that Christ is a prophet. They respect Jesus. Judaism doesn't afford that, even that level to Christ. So it's very interesting. You got a different starting point for people.
4: Well, and of these three major religions that claim a common source at the beginning, that being the Creator God of the Bible, there's only one that requires subjugation, compulsion, submission, or else. And that's Islam.
1: That's true.
3: Yes.
4: So that there is a distinctive difference, without a doubt. And only one of those three has a real person who in real time moves forward to be the singular redeemer of all humanity, pays the price for the sinful separation between God and man, and then rises from the dead. The truth claims of Jesus Christ are totally distinct from the other two, though emanate in completeness from the story of the Old Testament.
1: Well, it's where every false religion misses the point, is that Jesus Christ is God in the flesh. He died and he rose again. Because Islam has a story about the cross, but it's not Jesus dying on the cross. They take from him his ultimate crowning achievement. That if you don't go through the cross, you don't get to the resurrection. And that's where Islam falls. you know, certainly falls off the map, at least in that spot. Okay, we've got to take a break now, but we'll be back. Stay with us.
5: 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Now back to the Public Square.

0: we were talking during the break. I think everybody's going to be mad at this show. I think there's something in this show to make everyone mad.
1: Well,
0: which is okay. That's not the goal. That's certainly not the goal.
1: Well, I think some people are going to be upset, as we have been upset over the years, because this is scary stuff. We're afraid of a religion that would commemorate murderers, that would honor atrocities such as this. We're afraid of any religious faith that would extol as virtuous the extinguishing of innocent lives. Now, we also know that war is war, and part of evil is dealing with it, which we're going to get to in just a moment, and that sometimes dealing with it necessitates war, and war is horrible, and innocent people die in war. But there's a difference between that and flying airplanes filled with innocent people into towers and into buildings and into the ground on the pure intention of terrorizing totally and executing innocent people, to make a point. There's something distinctly different.
0: Yeah, if the word terrorism means anything,
1: yeah,
0: you know, it's that.
1: Yeah,
2: it's that. And you think of those images from 25 years ago when they showed other countries that were having celebrations because they knew that it hit America hard, and America was reeling.
1: Now, when we talk about the 25 years since the article that started with the address of evil, and now we have a Muslim mayor in New York. And again, New York tends to absorb everything. We've talked about the electoral numbers, the population changes, the concentration of the Islamic community into major cities for the purposes of situations just like this. And Alan, you mentioned the words Sharia law. Mm-hmm. That's another side of this conversation that is valid and fair, because when people come into the United States as Muslims, or they convert to Islam as citizens of the United States, they're converting or advocating for a religion that has no concept of the separation of church and state.
0: Yeah, it's a political system as well.
1: No concept of sphere sovereignty, that there is a legitimate biblical God-ordained position of the role of civil government, the role of the family, the role of the church, and that these spheres, while they may overlap, there's a level of authority, and that government should never be in the conscience business except to protect the right of conscience, because conscience is given to you by God. In Islam, if you disagree, you got a problem. You got the problem. You're not going to get a vote. You're not going to take a poll. You're not going to have a congregational meeting and change the rules. Not in a million years. That's not the way Islam works. It is a religion of compulsion, submission, and force. It is a religion that clearly views others as others. There is a pecking order, if you will, in the structure of Islam. And if you're not Islamic, you got a problem. If you're not male, you're not equal. There are lots of problems.
2: That's what always interests me when I hear certain groups that venture off on the far political left in the United States talking about that Islam would be the first people they would, you know, they'd want to get rid of those folks.
1: Well, look, we say the LGBTQ community stands arm in arm with the Democratic Socialists of America, and here they are, people standing next to them who would extinguish them in other countries if they had the opportunity because of their worldviews. They're not making this stuff up.
2: No, if they went to those other countries that practice Sharia law, they'd be gone. But they're here in the United States, and they're afforded that freedom and the ability to say it. And it leaves me scratching my head saying, but I think that goes back to something Alan mentioned earlier on, the studying of it, the history of it, and understanding there is a bit of complexity to it as well.
1: Well, and let's talk about this. You say, well, wait a second. Here's another thing that we stumble over as Americans is we've been trained up in this concept of pluralism, which is a very fancy modernistic term what's that line from Princess Bride? I don't think that word.
2: I watched that on the airplane the other night on the way home.
1: Is it Fezzik who says it? Yeah,
2: I don't think that word means what you think it means. Inconceivable is the word.
1: Well, the word pluralism is one of those words. We've developed a mentality of pluralism that equal justice under the law means that everyone's worldview and everyone's God figures are equally the same. Well, that's simply not true, because
0: who really follows their religion
1: buys that.
0: Yeah, no, the Muslims don't think it. The Muslims that you want to be pluralist with, they don't think
1: Jews
0: it.
1: Jews don't think
0: Jews
1: it.
0: Jews don't think it. And Christians don't think it.
1: There is a competition of truth claims. And the concept of pluralism is, as long as your truth claims do not violate the civil law that the people have established, then go, as my mother would say, go break your neck. All right, go say what you want to say. Go do what you want to do. Live your life, as long as you're not taking away someone else's right or demanding that they endorse yours. Conscience is above all of that. And truth claims involve conscience. So, and there is no question whatsoever. It's just read the books and find it out for yourself. All right, if you read the Quran, you read the Hadith, you read the Old Testament, you read the New Testament, the truth claims are not one another the same. So the idea that pluralism is all truth is equal and all truth is, no, it's not that way. All truth claims are equal. It's not that way.
0: Yeah.
1: So this is part of also why we struggle with the old, can't we all just get along approach? Well, sure we can all get along, unless you decide that your religion says you got to fly airplanes into towers.
2: And can't we study what has happened over the last 25 years in other countries when you've seen cultures come in or religions come in that aren't based there? And let's look no further than Europe and what has happened there and some of the cultures and the civilizations. You know, we've talked on the Public Square multiple times about the birth decline and replacement levels. There is one area that is keeping pace, and it's Islam.
1: Yeah.
2: I mean, and that's why when you look throughout Europe at the most popular baby names in some of those countries, they are Islam names.
1: Well, and again, to show you, there are neighborhoods in all across the United States where there are multiple Muslim families living in single family dwellings in direct violation to the law. And no one challenges them. They don't want to be accused of being Islamophobic. Well, there are bad ideas that have bad consequences. I honestly don't want to see another 9/11. I don't want to see more religious terrorism anywhere from anyone. So you could say, are you afraid of religious terrorism? Yeah, I guess I am.
2: Yeah, and you know, some people just think throughout history, there have been bombings at abortion clinics, and Christians have been the first to step up and say, hey, that's wrong. Yeah. You can't do that. That's not the call that's being made.
0: Right. Yeah, and if we were recording this show in the 1500s or the 1600s, we'd be telling Christians to stop killing each other. You know, I mean, there have been people claiming to be Christians that kill each other because over denominational differences.
1: Yes.
0: And burned each other at the stake. And
1: yes.
0: And it's always political, too. That's the thing. When that kind of stuff happens, that's political.
1: Yeah. It wasn't like the religious people got together and said, you know, kill the other guys on three. Ready, break. That wasn't what went down.
0: Yeah, there's always the popes were involved.
1: Exactly.
0: Or the king of England was involved.
1: And the mm-hmm. king's brother-in-law was involved. And the tower was involved. And blah, blah, blah, blah, blah. Yeah, yep. We get all that. And sometimes we paint over that most quickly. All right, so the address of evil. There's still an address of evil. The question is, what does the Bible say about how we deal with evil? There is a way out of all this. When we get back, we'll talk about it.
0: Great. 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On most stations, we'll also be right back, right here, after this break.

0: final few minutes together today on this special 9/11 Remembrance broadcast. Here's Dave Zanotti.
1: So what does the Bible teach about evil? We hear and we've developed it into simple because we like simple. E-R-O. I need letters. E-R-O. There's three letters. You can go from Genesis to Revelation, and these three letters continue to appear and reappear and reappear, and they're consistent in Judaism and in Christianity. Evil is to be exposed, it's to be resisted, and it's ultimately to be overcome in the doing of good. Now, exposure gets you in a lot of trouble, and there's some people that are going to be rekindled with arguments that they've forgotten about 25 years ago, and they're going to be mad at us in this broadcast, because when you expose things, you get yelled at. It's okay, all right? Because nobody's perfect, all right? But evil has to be exposed. That gets you a lot of heat. Evil then has to be resisted, and that gets a little deeper, because how do you resist evil? How do you resist evil without becoming evil? Just because someone creates violence on this, does that immediately mitigate to create violence in return? Is an eye for an eye the absolute? Is vengeance? I mean, right now, America is filled with movies about vengeance. Vengeance is such a popular theme because people are always looking for justice and feeling they're not getting any, so they're rising up. So then the questions of how do you pursue justice without vengeance? But ultimately, the New Testament answers this question. St. Paul says, do not be overcome by evil, but overcome evil in the good. I would like to apply this to the day of 9/11. Hmm. 9/11 exposed a whole lot. And people have been chasing the facts ever since in regards to what really happened there and what is the conflict between Islam and America. There's a lot to learn. Fortunately, have learned a lot, but there's a lot more. Exposing it is still significant and is still important. The resistance didn't begin when the Secret Service whispered in George W. Bush's ear. The resistance began on Flight 93 in the air. The planes were still in the air. Flight 93 literally flew on a day just like the day we're recording, a beautiful September sunlit day, literally flew right over us where we're recording from right now. And people saw that plane dip and turn as it headed back toward Washington, D.C. And in those moments, four people got together. They heard messages got to that airplane about what was happening. Phone calls got to that airplane about what was happening. And as the people there occupying that plane recognized what was happening, they knew. And four of them galvanized support together and raised up others. And they took that plane down at the cost of their own lives in Shanksville, Pennsylvania. That's Flight 93. That's where the resistance began. It began in the air. There are four heroes. Everyone on that plane was a hero. We knew people who had loved ones on that plane who died. And the famous words that emanated from that moment were the words of Todd Beamer. Let's roll. Let's roll. If we forget everything else in these 25 years, could we remember that? When you see evil, do good. Let's roll. Well, that's an interesting story. It's a heroic story. It really happened. The awards have been awarded posthumously. Todd Beamer never met his little girl. His wife was at home expecting their baby daughter. The Beamers have a couple of kids, three, I think. They have three kids. I had the privilege a year ago to meet Todd Beamer's dad and mom at a presentation that they did. And Todd Beamer's dad was the most unlikely person in this room. It was an event hosted by a group called the Halo Foundation, which is a small community-based organization with a very, very large national outreach. They have been supporting the Flight 93 Memorial in Shanksville since day one. They've raised untold amounts of money for that group. They work with students. It's a Halo Foundation. You can find them online. They brought in the Beamers, and Todd's dad gave an address. Very brief. He was the last person I thought was Todd Beamer's dad in the room. Because I think he was the most joyful person in the room. The person with the most peace emanating from his heart through his eyes. The person who gave a conversation of nothing but gratitude on how God has blessed their family from that day and enabled them to walk through this. And he gave reports on Lisa, on the grandkids, on where everybody's at and what they've been doing and how God has blessed them as a family and how the efforts that they have been giving back and all the things that they are doing in refusing to ever let themselves be viewed as victims. If you won't be able to validate this very easily because they're so low key. I've been doing internet research trying to get peel back the covers. Who's in school here? Who does this for a living? Who does? And there are reports, but you'll have a difficult time validating them across multiple sites because the Beamers don't talk about themselves. They just do. They just do. But I saw it in their eyes. The resistance began in the sky, and it still is going on in their hearts. They refuse to be victims. They would prefer to be overcomers, to overcome evil by doing good. So I've seen this with my own eyes.
2: Yeah, I think back to that day when those stories started coming out from the airplane on Flight 93 and what had happened. But I think about also what happened in the days following and the church doors opened and people, they came together. You wanted to get to know your neighbor a little bit better because you knew it was bigger than you. And to overcome evil by doing good, what can we do with our neighbors, with our neighborhood, with our church family to make that happen? So that sense of belonging and that sense of camaraderie and that sense of just wanting a bit more was put in perspective on that beautiful Tuesday morning where tragedy struck.
1: Yeah, the answer sometimes will be political. Sometimes it will be economic. Sometimes, I mean, and you look at the response to Pearl Harbor, we ended up in a world war against Axis powers, a war that had it not been fought and won, only God knows the horror and the subjugation. As it is, it's horrible to even consider the loss of life and the totalitarian regimes that followed. There's a lot of evil out there. Evil's got a lot of addresses. But it does have a central core, and the central core is that it must be exposed, it must be resisted, and ultimately it's overcome by doing good because we are not alone in this fight.
2: We aren't. And I think about that week, and we do live in a country that unfortunately can be dominated by sports, but the thing that brought everyone together that week, you know, Major League Baseball was shut down, professional sports of all level were shut down. College, everyone's like looking around, what are we going to do? Everything was put on delay. I think the Ryder Cup was even postponed for a year. But that Friday night, just a couple days later, high school football was played. And that's where the community came together. Prayers were said. The anthem was sung. And communities rallied. I'm guarantee attendance at those games were higher than it had been in a while because people wanted to come together. They wanted to come together for good. The other thing that happened is roughly 10 days later, I think it was September 21st, at Shea Stadium at the time, the Mets were playing, and Wally Bell was the home plate umpire. Wally Bell has since passed, and he's from the same part of Ohio that I'm from. And he was telling the story after that, you know, how the Secret Service was in his ear. Everyone was in his ear. He's trying to call balls and strikes. And had to tell him, you got to chill for a bit, you know, so I can concentrate on calling balls and strikes. But everyone was watching. Everyone was watching. And they wanted a bit of normalcy in their lives. And at the end of the day, just like you said, ERO, we've got to overcome evil by doing good.
0: Thanks, Rob. Thanks, Dave. And we thank all of you for listening to this special commemoration and remembrance of September 11th. God bless America, and God bless you all.
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1: With SRN News, I'm Bob Agnew in Washington. Senator Tom Cotton says he expects Iran to continue efforts to undermine the United States.
3: So, you know, they call us the Great Satan. Israel is only the little Satan. So if they have a choice, they're going to try to take on the Great Satan first. And that's what they've been doing now, not just for the last 6 months, but the last 47 years.
1: Senator Cotton, an Arkansas Republican, spoke this week with the Salem Radio Network. Inflation was higher in August thanks to surging gasoline prices. More on that from correspondent Michael Harrington.
4: The consumer price index rose 3.4% last month compared with a year ago, the same as in July. But on a monthly basis, inflation accelerated as costs jumped 0.4% from July to August, up from an increase of just 0.1% the previous month. The Federal Reserve is considering whether to lift its short-term interest rate next week, with some officials saying the report could swing them either way.
1: That is Michael Harrington reporting. Diesel prices on the rise, hitting record highs, making life tough for this Missouri farmer who says $6 a gallon for diesel does not help him bring in the crops.
5: We have to harvest. We have to run the machines. We have to use the diesel. So bottom line is it cuts into our bottom line. Things are already tight with input prices on the front end when we plant and everything is going way up, chemical, fertilizer, but now you add the fuel in, it hurts during the harvest.
1: And on Friday, Saudi Arabia shut down a major pipeline a day after it was attacked by drones. That's opening up a new front.
6: The Houthis made their biggest territorial gains in years along the Bab el-Mandab Strait, one of the world's key shipping lanes. This represents the ongoing threat to global energy security and international commerce posed by regional instability. Saudi Arabia said it had shut down the east-west pipeline after it was attacked the day before.
1: That is correspondent Bernie Bennett reporting. This is SRN News.
7: Good morning. Here's your Central Illinois weather forecast on WBNH. We have zero wind right now and sunshine with a temp of 65. Partly sunny this afternoon and evening with a high near 87 and a wind 5 to 10 miles per hour. Partly cloudy skies tonight, a light breeze out of the north and a temperature of 66. Cooler tomorrow around 75 with some clouds and light sprinkles and a wind around 7 miles per hour coming out of the north-northeast. A low chance of rain showers in the early morning, followed by some sun Monday, and warm around 76.
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11: I can't come into your church because I'm not pure enough?
12: I am St. Marian. This is St. Manuel and St. Bernard.
13: They don't seem to like you very much.
12: Tis our aim and privilege to pursue purity of every sort.
13: Everybody thinks this church is nutty.
14: You offend me, sir.
12: The bell tolls, and I've set my course anew.
14: I am not going back to the big white church. Ever.
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16: Wild Mountain can be a pretty dangerous place. You stay on the trails and stick with me. There's adventures to be had there, too.
15: Insight for Living is proud to present Paws and Tails.
13: What do you mean you're not going back? You have to, don't you?
14: I do not. I came out today with this in mind. I have my possessions and my money in my bag. If I go back, they won't let me out for perhaps years. I was created to tell others of the Lord, and I cannot do that inside the walls of my church.
13: But you don't know anything about the village. Who's going to take care of you?
14: The Lord will.
13: I think first you need to know more about the village.
14: Good day, CJ. Today I begin my ministry to the villagers.
13: You know, you really shouldn't do this alone.
16: Who are you talking to?
13: I just met a churchy, St. Marian.
16: I just met one, too. I could hardly get away. Till I told them I was a Christian.
13: Then they went after a better target.
16: Yeah, that's exactly what they said. This place is something else.
17: Well, CJ and Papa Chuck sat and ate lunch and talked about how a church could go so wrong. After about an hour had passed, they headed back to the front gate of the big white church.
18: It's like a hospital that won't let in anyone who's sick.
13: And no one even knows what they're talking about.
18: Okay, let's try this again. I just want to get this over with and get out of Pleasant Valley as soon as I can.
13: I'm for that.
19: Announce that.
18: It's me.
19: So it is. I have received permission to open the gate.
18: That's great. I'll just drive it in.
19: No. We will assist in its unloading. Then the brothers will carry it in.
18: Fine. Let's get this done.
19: All right. Open the gate! We need to open the gate.
20: What? Open the gate? Are thou sure?
19: Open the gate. What sound is that?
20: It's falling. It's breaking on the hinges. Look out.
13: Whoa.
18: Is everyone all right?
20: My leg. My leg. He's pinned. Quick, brothers. Help me with the gate.
18: Juju, come here. Let's lift the gate.
20: Nay, all of you. Stay outside.
18: To be kidding.
20: Do not cross the arch. Get back. We'll take care of this.
21: Get back, all of you.
20: Hurry. All right, together. 1, 2, 3.
22: What happened? The whole gate?
19: I'm free. Brothers, block the entrance.
18: Your leg is probably broken.
21: Quick, bring something to block the entrance.
13: You've got to be kidding.
20: Remain where thou art. All of you, we need help up here. The villagers are coming. This one's looking. You stop looking.
18: Why don't you just relax?
13: Look inside there. They've painted pictures of folks on the inside of the wall.
23: They really have. I've never seen inside before.
20: None of us have. Hey, look at this. They've got pictures of happy villagers coming to church. They won't let us go in, but they paint pictures of us going in.
23: Those guys are nuts.
21: That's far enough, all of you. You're not brothers. You're not allowed. We need some help here.
18: Look. I'm unloading the desk right where it is. You come out and get it when you're ready. Do you have my payment?
19: Oh, here is your payment. Bring that over to block the entrance. Yes, that's it. Bring something to barricade the opening.
23: Look at him. Like an anthill that's just been kicked.
13: What are they doing with the welcome sign?
20: Good. You hold that side and I'll nail this end up. Get the boys from the shop. They have to see this.
24: They're never going to believe it.
18: Do you know what you've just done?
21: Stand back. We're protecting the purity of our church.
18: You just nailed the welcome visitors sign across the entrance to keep us out.
19: Quick, bring more. Oh, good. Yes, that's just the thing. Good. Bring more of these and stack them up at the entrance.
20: Oh, this is rich. Church pews. They're stacking church pews for a barricade.
18: Could you fellows help me slide the desk off the truck?
25: Sure, no problem.
18: 1, 2, 3! Thanks.
13: Hey, look at the churches. Look at me, I'm going in.
20: Halt! Proceed not!
13: Too bad I don't know what he's saying.
18: Do you want any help getting the gate back up?
19: Nay, verily. You have your money. Be gone, all of you.
18: Let's go, CJ.
13: Absolutely.
17: Papa Chuck and CJ could hardly wait to get out of Pleasant Valley. They only made one stop, and that was just to get the truck filled with gas.
13: So, how long till we get to the campground?
18: Oh, couple of hours.
13: CJ! Marion! I'll be right back. How's it going?
14: Splendidly! It has begun! My ministry is underway.
13: Really?
14: There is a crowd gathering as we speak.
13: A crowd?
14: I found a kindred spirit, and he is gathering the crowd for me.
13: I don't mean to be unkind here, but where in this village would you find a kindred spirit?
14: Purity is to the lost, as is a light on a hilltop.
13: They are gathering because you are pure?
14: Thou art a scoffer!
13: Wait, where is this meeting gonna happen? Maybe we could come.
14: At this address. I believe it is a meeting hall of sorts.
13: Marion, this address is on Dodgy Street. That's where the criminals go. This guy who's setting this up, he could be trying to get
14: it. It is the criminals who need to hear the truth. I am done with you. Good day.
13: Marion, this isn't a good idea. You don't know anything about reality. Oh, no. This is going to be bad. Papa Chuck!
18: Over here.
13: You've got to come. Marion, she's going into that dodgy street to bear witness. And I think she's in big trouble.
18: Isn't that the place where the criminals...
13: That's exactly where.
18: Let's go.
17: Well, they ran off to try and help St. Marion, despite the fact that she didn't want any help. When folks are positive that they don't need any help, that's usually when they need it the most. Well, CJ remembered the address, but the streets were curved and confusing.
18: Another fork in the road.
13: So, left or right?
18: I don't know. Left. Stay close.
13: Isn't this the worst place you've ever been in?
18: Actually, not the worst. But it is just the kind of place that trouble looks for.
13: That's her!
18: Come on, stay close.
0: Hi there, I'm Mary from Rosewood. So don't go away, there's more Poison Tales coming up.
2: Hello, lovely listeners. 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
3: Now, Tiffany, that is not true.
2: Ned, what are you talking about?
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2: Wait. We have no Tiffany t-shirts?
3: Oh boy, here it comes. Bye, everybody.
2: You all will rue the day.
17: CJ and Papa Chuck ran around the corner just in time to see St. Marion surrounded by the meanest pack of wolves you ever saw. Papa Chuck was just about to rush in.
18: CJ, you stay here. Who is that?
13: That's the wolf that helped her before.
17: Just when things looked their worst, Barnabas showed up again.
4: Get back, vermin. Leave her alone, or I'll break your heads with my staff.
13: Help me! Get back!
5: Barnabas, this one's ours! Get back, or you'll never!
13: Did you see that?
18: Yeah, I think this guy can handle himself.
4: Let go of the churchy and step away.
5: Barnabas, you're gonna be sorry when I...
13: Get me out of here!
4: I will. Calm down.
13: Marion!
14: CJ!
18: Barnabas, I'm Papa Chuck. How do we get out of here?
4: Are you all right?
14: Yes.
4: They'll be coming back soon. Listen to me. I'm going to lead you through alleys and tunnels and back rooms. If you don't stay close, you may not get out of this. Can you all do that?
14: Yes.
18: We're right behind you.
4: Then follow me.
17: Barnabas took him through a confusing maze of doors and back alleys until Marion got, well, stuck.
13: Oh! Help! I can't!
4: What's the matter?
13: My robe, it's caught in the fence!
4: Well, get it loose.
18: They're getting closer. We don't have time for this.
13: No! No, don't rip it! My robe!
18: Forget the robe. They're right behind us.
17: They ran upstairs and through a tunnel that was too low for the adults to stand upright in.
13: Where are we?
4: Almost there. Here we are.
17: They emerged into a large room filled with various animals, quietly praying.
13: What is this place?
4: This is our sanctuary. We call our church the Lighthouse.
13: This is a church?
4: Part of it. We came through the back alley. Most folks just stroll through the front door.
13: Wow, what smells so good?
4: Have a seat. We have a cooking school. Someone's always cooking something around here. I'd say soup. Have a seat and catch your breath. Pawpaw Chuck, I've heard of you.
18: Really? How?
4: Don't you know of Flint? Pastor Flint?
18: Yes, I do. This is the church he was talking about.
4: He told me all about you.
13: I hate to break up such a nice party, but what is going on here?
1: I was almost killed, and you come out of nowhere only to take me to a sanctuary that looks like a gardening shed.
13: Marion.
4: It's okay.
1: If this is a sanctuary, why are all of these animals in here that smell of sweat? And why is someone learning how to make soup in a church? There is nothing pure in here at all. I want to go home.
18: He just saved your life.
4: Those animals have been building a house all day. This is their meal and prayer time.
13: Marion, you should be grateful.
4: It's okay. They often react like this.
1: They often react like this? Who is they?
18: The churchies.
4: Yep. Churchies who leave the big white church.
13: So other churchies have come out like this?
4: Every so often.
18: And you watch for them.
4: We do. There are a few of us. We're called overcomers. It's our ministry to go out and search for the lost. In this case, churchies. They come out with a lot of confidence, but they don't know anything about life, real life in the village. They usually get into trouble pretty quickly.
1: I'm here. Sitting here while you are talking about me, like I'm not here.
13: Do you help them all?
4: Some we don't find.
13: What would have happened if you hadn't found Marion?
1: I'm sitting right here!
4: Some of them get robbed, some get beaten, some we never know what happens. And now Marion.
1: Is someone talking to me?
4: You can choose.
1: Choose what?
4: You are invited to stay.
1: Why would anyone want to stay in this shack?
13: How long do they act like this?
4: One never knows.
1: Stop talking about me!
4: This is our church. It's not as nice as your church, but then it's different in about every way. At your church, they stay inside. They keep away from the village, trying to stay pure. They only come into contact with unbelievers when they're ready to witness to them.
1: But that's only because
4: we train believers here to go out and live in the village with the unbelievers. Some of us train to cook, others to build houses, and still others to tend to the sick and wounded. Come in here.
1: That's not what a church is supposed to do. What about purity? If you have no purity, how will they see Jesus in you?
4: Purity is very important to us. We live in the village, but with purity. The villagers trust us. They like us.
6: Infection is the enemy.
4: This is where we train to care for the sick and wounded. When a villager is sick, they come to one of us, because we're the best at caring for the sick. We try to be the best builders and the best cooks. Come on. Folks are most likely to listen to you if they trust you and know you care for them. That's the way Jesus did it. It's what we try to do here.
1: Unbelievable.
18: Unbelievable.
1: I think I have seen enough. You cannot serve the Lord looking like you do. You cannot serve the Lord smelling like you do. When was the last time any of you took a bath? I want to go home now. I want to... Look at my robe. I can't go back like this. My robe has become nothing but a huge, filthy rag!
13: Wow.
4: Overalls on a churchy? Never seen that before.
1: Nothing makes sense anymore. I wanted to tell the villagers about God. I wanted to save them, that's all. I can't stay here in this place. I can't go back to the church or they'll never let me out again. Look at what you've done to me.
18: You think you've lost everything. Can't you see what you have in front of you?
1: I have nothing! I want out of here!
13: Where are you gonna go?
1: I don't know, but I need to get out of here!
13: Marion!
4: Let her go. She needs to work this out for herself.
1: Why would God let all of this happen? All I want to do is serve him. And the first chance I get, everything falls apart.
15: A very upset and angry St. Marion turned a corner only to find 5 of the roughest looking wolves and bears she'd ever seen coming right at her.
1: Get away from me! 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
15: St. Marion froze with fear. She had come to the end of herself, and she couldn't think of anything to say or anything to do that would help her now. She was so scared, she couldn't even whisper a prayer. But she cried to God. In her helplessness, standing there with her back against a brick wall and her hands over her face, her crying was possibly the most important and effective prayer she had ever prayed. And it was heard. Her cry was heard right there in the throne room of heaven. It was heard, and it was answered.
19: Marion, what's the matter with her?
10: Barnabas, don't let them hurt me!
4: They won't hurt you.
11: Barnabas!
4: It's all right. Marion, they'll not hurt you.
11: Us? We're not gonna hurt anyone.
12: No, miss, we've never hurt no one.
4: These fellows are part of a construction crew coming to the lighthouse for lunch. Surrounded by this raggedy bunch, you're safer than you've ever been.
24: That's okay, miss. Sorry to give you such a start. Hey, who's raggedy?
12: Oh, I think by any measure you'd have to call us raggedy.
24: Well, that's true.
4: Let's get inside.
8: Come on, Marion. CJ, I can't go on like this. You've had a pretty rough day.
18: CJ, you two have a seat. I'll get us something to eat.
11: Soup? Do I smell soup? I love soup.
24: He says that every day. Doesn't matter what they're cooking. I'm Marion. I'm Anthony. They call me Tiny.
8: They call you Tiny?
24: It's a little bit of a joke.
8: I should say so.
12: When you're as big as he is, what else could we call him?
8: I'm sorry for my outbreak.
4: Tiny is one of the construction mentors.
24: That's right. I help the younger ones along, teaching them the trade and the walk.
8: The walk?
24: Oh, yeah. You see Vinny over there?
8: That huge and frightful wolf?
24: Oh, yeah. But he's the nicest fella you'd ever meet, and he can sing like an angel.
8: Bad guy?
24: Believe it or not. But he cannot accept the fact that God...

0: that God could love him. He's had kind of a rough past, you know, feels a lot of guilt. We're working on him, but he's a tough nut.
1: You talk about God while you're building?
0: Oh, yeah, that's my ministry. Barnabas, he's an overcomer. I'm a construction mentor.
1: Vinny?
2: Yes, ma'am.
1: Do you know about the story of Moses?
2: A little.
1: He killed an Egyptian. Moses was a murderer.
2: No, that can't be true.
3: Yes, he was.
4: That's true.
1: Do you know about Abraham?
2: They told me about him in church before.
1: At times, he was a coward and a liar.
2: Is that true?
4: Oh, it's true, all right.
1: And Peter, the disciple. Just before Jesus was crucified, Peter was afraid he'd be arrested too, so he denied that he even knew Jesus 3 times.
2: Wow.
1: God used these men greatly after their sins. He forgave them and used them mightily.
2: You guys never told me that stuff.
0: What? I'd never thought of it like that before.
1: If you ask God to forgive you, he will. Then he can use you mightily. Vinny, let God use you mightily too.
2: That's what I want. More than anything. You think he can really use me?
1: Oh, with a tender heart like yours, I know he can.
5: Here's some more bread, everybody. And the boys here need more soup, too. Bring out some more soup!
6: Yes,
0: that's amazing!
3: Unbelievable.
1: What? That guy, Vinny, could pick up a building. And you just made him cry.
0: Marion, you just did what we've been trying to do for months.
1: What?
3: You broke through to his heart.
1: Did I just bear witness?
4: You told him about God in a way that he understood.
1: I did, didn't I? I've never done that before. I've tried, but it never...
3: You just told a big old smelly construction worker about God while you were eating lunch and wearing overalls.
4: You may not look pure on the outside, but you are on the inside. And that's much more important. God just used you in a mighty way.
1: I never thought it could happen like this.
7: Changes took place that day. A bunch of them. Marion decided to stay at the lighthouse. She learned how to care for the wounded and sick. She even learned a little about construction. She became an amazing servant of God and was known and loved by most everyone in the village. Sometime later, Vinny asked God to forgive him for his past, and then he asked Jesus into his heart. He was changed forever. The folks inside the big white church, well, they did not change that day. They got that gate put back up as quickly as they could.
8: On three now. 1, 2, 3.
5: The gate's in place, sir.
8: Now, bolt the hinges and lock this thing up tight.
5: Yes, sir.
7: CJ and Papa Chuck. Oh, they never forgot that day in Pleasant Valley. But CJ was particularly affected by his visit there. So much so that years later, CJ would come back to the lighthouse and train to become an overcomer himself. You see, one day in the future, just like his friend Barnabas did in the village, CJ would go out looking for lost souls in need of the Lord. When his time came, CJ went out as an overcomer in the most dangerous and wild parts of Wild Mountain.

0: 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You better believe it.
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5: Good morning. Here's your Central Illinois weather forecast on WBNH. We have zero wind right now and sunshine with a temp of 65. Partly sunny this afternoon and evening with a high near 87 and a wind 5 to 10 miles per hour. Partly cloudy skies tonight, a light breeze out of the north and a temperature of 66. Cooler tomorrow around 75 with some clouds and light sprinkles and a wind around 7 miles per hour coming out of the north-northeast. A low chance of rain showers in the early morning, followed by some sun Monday and warm around 76.
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8: We never got to celebrate our 25th together.
9: This town has become toxic.
10: Shh, don't think of what could have been.
9: I told you not to go to a lot of trouble.
7: Sorry.
11: You okay?
9: Lean on my shoulder.
7: Thank you.
9: Tom!

0: Hello, Caleb.
1: Hey, Dad, how's it going?
0: Just fine. And how's college life?
1: All right.
0: Good.
1: Dad, there's something I want to talk to you about.
0: Okay, go for it.
1: Well, I'd really like to tell you in person.
0: Everything okay?
1: Yeah.
0: So, you're coming back home?
1: Yep, I'll be there Saturday night, about 6:30.
0: If I recall correctly, that's conveniently around supper time.
1: Yes, you got it.
0: It'll be great to see you again, son.
1: You too.
0: There's a lot I want to talk with you about. But we can save that for later when you come.
1: All right. I will see you then.
0: Goodbye, Caleb.
1: Perfect.
2: So, what do you think he wants to talk about?
3: Oh, I have a hunch, but I don't want to say it. Not yet.
2: Yeah, fair enough. So tell me how Tom is doing lately.
3: Huh? There's something else I wanted to talk to you about. Something strange.
2: Okay.
3: Well, I've been getting this. I don't know what it is. An urgency is the best way I know how to describe it. Mm-hmm. An urgency to really make the most of my time with Monica. So I decided, in the middle of all this craziness, to take some time out with her tonight.
2: There you go.
3: You do know we never got to celebrate our 25th together.
2: What?
3: Well, it is kind of hard to get into a romantic vibe in a concrete jail cell, you know. There's something about the ambiance.
2: Yeah, but Tom, you never got the chance.
3: But I plan to make up for it tonight. Got a nice little surprise for her.
2: Great. Make the most of where you are now.
3: You got it. John?
2: Uh-huh.
3: Do you think I could lose her?
2: Sorry, what do you mean?
3: This urgency I'm feeling, is it like a nudge from God or something? Like something could happen to her?
2: Well, Tom, I found that when there's fear involved, it's usually from the enemy. But when it's God, there's a solid peace about it.
3: No fear. Good. Just an urge to help her connect with God before it's too late. She's still so far away.
2: Make the most of your time.
3: Yeah. You're a good friend, John. You've always been there for me. Like now.
2: Come in.
4: Mom says lunch is almost ready.
2: Thank you.
3: Hope, you know what?
4: What?
3: You remind me of Maya when she was your age. You are a beautiful little girl, both outside and inside.
4: Thank you, Mr. Richter. You too. Well, actually, you aren't, like, beautiful, and you aren't little. And I guess you're not a girl, either. But you're a nice man, anyway.
3: Oh, well, thank you, Hope.
2: Well, I think you just made her day. Hey, you want to join us for lunch?
3: No, thanks. Got a date to get ready for tonight.
2: That's right. Oh, you sure do. Enjoy.
3: I will.
1: Carrie?
5: Yeah?
1: You know we've been talking about praying together more?
5: Uh-huh.
1: Well, I was driving around the other day, and just outside of town, right in the middle of all these wheat fields, there's this beautiful little white prayer chapel. Mm-hmm. It looks like a miniature church, straight out of the 1800s. And you can reserve time in there anytime you want.
5: Sounds nice.
1: Would tomorrow night be okay?
5: Sure.
1: Well, good, because I made reservations.
5: I figured.
1: You know me, huh?
5: Mm-hmm. What?
1: Oh, well, sometimes I just wish...
5: Go on.
1: I don't know. I don't want to sound like I'm complaining.
5: What do you wish?
1: I wish I had enough money to take you someplace fancy for dinner.
5: Where are your eyes?
1: Just above my nose.
5: No, where are you looking right now?
1: Oh, well, I was looking at that huge oak tree on the other side of the lake. Thinking about the future, I guess.
5: Now look here, at me. You're always setting goals, always looking forward, and I admire that about you, Caleb. But don't let tomorrow rob you from today.
1: Wow, that's pretty deep.
5: You're thinking about all the things we might do when you have the money someday, and you've missed the chance now to hold my hand.
1: Okay, I gotcha. Can I hold your hand?
5: I figured you'd catch on. You're a pretty smart guy.
1: No.
3: Maya? Maya, is that you? Maya?
5: I'm sorry, no one's available.
3: Well, I'm available. You want to talk?
5: It's open.
3: So what's happening? Maya, you've been crying.
5: Yeah.
3: What's wrong, honey?
5: Kids at school.
3: I had kids making fun of me when I was your age.
5: But this is different. It's because of Mom. They called her a convict. And they keep telling me she'll be sent away for the rest of her life. And that she deserves it.
3: Oh, Maya. Hey, how about you and me take a walk, huh? Like we used to. Might do you some good. Me too.
5: Not this time.
3: All right. I understand. Want me to beat anybody up?
5: No.
3: Just checking.
5: Dad?
3: Mm-hmm.
5: Just be here.
3: I'll be here for as long as you need me.
5: Thanks.
3: You know what? I know something that I can do for you. In fact, you were the one who taught me how.
5: I did?
3: Mm-hmm. Heavenly Father, you're a good God. And when we go through bad times, we really need a good God.
5: Yeah.
3: Please show your goodness to Maya right now. Your Holy Spirit is the comforter. Will you please send your comforter now? Wrap Maya in your arms. Let her know your love for her. And just as I'm wiping her tears away on the outside now, will you wipe away her tears on the inside? Thank you, God. In Jesus' name.
5: Amen.
3: He's a good God.
5: And you're a good dad.
3: Thank you, Maya. And thank you for teaching me how to connect with God. I'll never forget kneeling beside that tree in Mr. Key's yard.
5: Me neither.
3: Hey, the world is a tough place, and it's mean sometimes. But don't ever, ever let it harden your heart. You have a tender heart for God and for people. It's part of what makes you such a special treasure. Don't let anyone steal that from you.
5: I won't.
3: Oh, sounds like Mom.
5: You can go, Dad. It's all right.
3: You sure?
5: Yeah, I'm feeling better now.
3: Good. Hey, you look like a movie star with the hat and sunglasses.
6: I suppose.
3: A movie star that doesn't want to be recognized.
6: Actually, that's exactly it. Except for the movie star part.
3: Oh, got it.
6: For once in my life, I don't want anyone to know who I am.
3: I know this must be difficult.
6: Difficult? Try excruciating. I cringe every time I walk by someone I know, hoping they won't see me. Maybe we should move away, Tom, to get away from all this mess. It's not healthy for the girls. Just look at what's happened with Tiffany. This town has become toxic.
3: This is hard on all of us, especially you.
6: Maya hasn't been herself lately. Do you think she's all right?
3: She'll be all right.
6: And I haven't heard a word from Tiffany for almost 2 weeks now.
3: She won't return my calls either. I left her a message again yesterday. I told her I loved her. I don't know if she's just deleting my messages or what.
6: We need to get away.
3: I've been thinking about that when things settle down. But you know what? We need some time away now.
6: What's that twinkle in your eye?
3: Oh, I've got a little surprise for you.
6: Tom, I'm not in the mood for surprises.
3: This is a good surprise. I'll tell you this much. It's away from Coleraine.
6: Well, that sounds good. But I don't know. I'm exhausted.
3: Monica, our 25th?
6: I kind of messed that one up, didn't I?
3: I don't think there's ever a convenient time to go to jail.
6: There's so much going on right now, and I don't want you to go to a lot of trouble.
3: You're worth the trouble. Hey, how about you and I take some time for us tonight?
6: I'll get dressed. Honestly, Tom, a blindfold? What is this all about?
3: Just part of the fun. I'll give you a hint. We're in Wexford.
6: Wexford?
3: Here, I'll take the blindfold off you.
6: Luigi's! Oh, I can't believe this.
3: Come in.
7: Ah, my little lovebirds. How are you this romantic a night in Wexford?
6: Luigi, you haven't changed a bit in 25 years.
7: Oh, I beg it to differ. My middle, she's a grown thicker, and my hair, she's a grown thinner. How I wish it were just the opposite. But enough of that. Your husband, he's requested a special abode for you.
6: Let me guess.
7: Come.
6: This is the one, all right. Like you, Luigi. Hasn't changed a bit.
7: And I hope you don't mind, but I'm gonna brag on you, Mr. Tom. Miss Monica, your husband, he made the reservations 2 weeks ago. And today, he comes in here in a person to make sure your table is set with the most beautiful flowers and to make sure the violinist is the very best. Mwah.
6: And I told you not to go to a lot of trouble.
3: Sorry.
7: And I have assigned my very best waiter, Antonio. He has only been here about a week now, but he comes straight from one of the finest restaurants in a New York city.
3: Sounds good.
7: But enough of this. I'll leave you to lovebirds alone. Antonio!
6: It was this booth, wasn't it?
3: This very one. Let's see, you ordered cappellini pomodoro, and I had pollo parmigiano. And just like tonight, you ordered ginger ale, and I had water and lemon.
6: I'm impressed. I'm surprised you remembered anything from that night. Your hands were shaking.
3: Oh, I beg to differ. I was completely suave and confident.
6: I knew something was up.
3: And I looked into your eyes and asked you.
6: And I looked into your eyes and said...
3: I'll think about it.
6: But it didn't take long for me to come around.
3: 1 minute, 37 seconds.
6: You mean you timed me?
3: I admit it.
6: Your hands are shaking again. You aren't nervous just thinking about it again, are you?
3: Me? I'm suave and confident. Could I have a sip of your ginger ale?
6: Here. And you don't have to worry about the lipstick. I haven't had any yet.
3: Good. I feel better already.
6: So, you have another proposal for me tonight?
3: Another proposal? Let me think about that one.
6: Tom!
3: I'm sorry. Just a little clumsy, I guess.
6: You're sweating.
3: I'll be all right. Although my arm is feeling a little numb.
6: We're gonna get you to a doctor right away.
3: I don't want to make a fuss. Especially tonight.
6: We're leaving now.
3: Maybe. Maybe you're right. Oh.
6: Whoa. Just lean on my shoulder. We'll get you to an emergency clinic.
3: Thank you.
6: Tom!
8: What would happen if Gilead went off the air?
9: 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I'm Zach. 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
10: Such a pretty little place.
1: Yeah, the guy that runs it is a retired pastor. He says people love this chapel.
10: Can we go inside?
1: Of course.
10: Oh, it's so tiny and so cute. Can we light the candles?
1: Sure. He said as long as we put them out when we're done.
10: It's beautiful.
1: We can go up to the altar if you want.
10: Sure. Lots we can pray about.
1: Yeah.
10: And lots to be thankful for, too.
1: Yeah.
10: You're still the only guy who can make me blush.
1: Makes me feel special.
10: So, what do you want to pray about?
1: Well, actually, there's something I wanted to tell you first.
10: Okay. Are you all right?
1: Yeah. Why?
10: Your hand is shaking.
1: It is? It's just, well...
5: Go ahead. It's all right. Can you get that later?
1: Oh, it's my mom. I'll be quick.
5: Okay.
1: Hello? Oh, Mom, are you okay? What? Yeah, sure. I'll be there as soon as I can. Okay, I'll meet you there. I will. Love you too.
5: What's wrong?
1: Dad just had what they think is a massive heart attack.
5: You need to go.
1: Yeah, I'll take you back to your dorm. Sorry.
5: I understand.
1: I just feel bad that...
5: Shh. Don't think of what could have been. It was just short. That's all.
1: Too short.
5: We'll come back sometime. We need to go.
1: You're good for me.
5: You think?
1: I know. All right, let's go. Hello?
6: Caleb. Wow, you got here quick.
1: Yeah.
6: I'm glad.
1: Wow, he looks...
6: Awful. He's been unconscious ever since the attack. The doctors say he may pull out of it, but it's pretty iffy right now.
1: Okay. Dad? Hey, Dad, it's Caleb. We've got a lot to talk about, you know? So you need to wake up. I love you, Dad.
5: I still can't believe that's our dad laying there. It's like this is all a nightmare or something.
6: Yeah. I know. It's hard on all of us. But we're gonna make it through this. After all, we're Richters, right?
5: Right.
1: Yeah. Mom, where is Tiffany?
6: Don't know. She won't answer herself. I called the Brodskys and left a message explaining what was happening.
5: Oh, maybe that's her.
11: Hello? Dr. Bowles checking in.
5: Oh.
6: Hello, Doctor.
11: We were hoping the TPA would work. The clotbuster I told you about?
6: Mm-hmm.
11: But so far, the EKG hasn't returned to normal. That means we'll have to... I need everyone to leave the room.
3: Caleb,
11: now.
3: What's going happened? On?
1: I mean, is he going to be... He's going to be fine.
11: Come on. Code blue. Room 509. Get me the crash cart now. Room 509, staff.
6: Caleb.
1: Yeah.
6: Come here for a moment.
1: What is it, Mom?
6: You know your grandfather died at the same age as your dad. Heart attack.
1: Oh, wow.
6: I'm not sure if I should tell Maya that right now. She's already on edge, like all of us.
1: Yeah. You know what I think would do her the most good?
6: Tell me.
1: Let's all pray together.
5: Please, please help Dad to live. We love him so much. We need you to heal him right now.
1: God, we trust you. And we trust you to take care of Dad. Just bring him through this, God.
6: I know you and I haven't spoken in years. But I need you to hear me now. You've got 3 kids who need their dad. And they're counting on you. Amen.
1: Amen.
6: Come here, Maya. We're gonna make it through this.
1: Mom, Dr. Bowles is here.
6: Dr. Bowles. Tell me, doctor.
11: We perform CPR, defib. That's the shock to start his heart.
6: I know.
11: We tried epinephrine 4 times, tried to intubate.
6: He's gone.
11: Yes, I'm sorry.
6: Thank you. I think we need some time alone right now.
11: I understand. I'll be on standby if you have any questions.
6: Thank you.
2: Monica, I found Tiffany for you. We got here just as quick. Oh, Monica.
5: Tiffany? Mom?
6: We just lost your dad.

0: Bill. Bill Mincer.
1: Oh, hello, Mayor.
0: You can call me John. It was thoughtful of you to come to the funeral. Thank you.
1: I just wanted to let Monica and the kids know we support them. I didn't get a chance to tell them hello. It was such a long line.
0: Yeah.
1: Would you tell them I stopped by?
0: Certainly will.
1: I'm sorry this had to happen.
0: Yeah.
1: Bye now.
0: Bye.
2: Mr. Morrison?
0: Yes, Caleb.
2: I was looking for one of those nice big chairs for Mom to sit in. She's getting tired.
0: You bet. I think there's one just down the hall here.
2: Okay.
0: Come on, it'll take the two of us.
2: Sure.
0: How are you, Caleb?
2: I'm still numb. This all happened so fast.
0: I know. So your dad was a good friend, a true brother. Mm. And I know he'd want me to be here for you if there is anything you need.
2: Yeah. I just don't even know right now. There's lots to process.
0: Mm-hmm. Yes, I understand. Here, will this chair work, you think?
2: Yeah.
0: Good.
2: But there's something I'm learning.
0: Yeah, what's that?
2: Some things you shouldn't save for tomorrow. You should make the best of what time you have now.
0: Right. Would you like to know what I was telling your dad the other day?
2: What's that?
0: Don't wait for everything to be just right. Make the most of where you are now.
2: Yeah. Well, I guess I'm a lot like him.
0: Yeah, and that's a good thing.
2: Yeah. Mr. Morrison, There's something I wanted to show my dad. It's why I wanted to come home in the first place. If it's okay, I'd like to show you.
0: Well, I'd be honored.
2: It's a ring for Carrie.
0: Ah, perfect.
2: Yeah, I thought so too.
3: Anytime someone leaves this earth, it's hard on those who are close to them. So for a lot of us in the Beyond Gilead family, this is hard news. Tom was a great guy. He really loved his friends, his kids, and his wife, but most importantly, he loved the Lord. It's been fun to be a part of Tom's transformation from someone who was against Jesus into someone who knew that he would spend his whole eternity with Jesus. That's quite a miracle. Even so, Tom didn't really get a chance to share more about this miracle that God worked in his life with his wife, Monica. In the Bible, Ephesians 5 talks about making the most of every opportunity. It's like what John Morrison and Caleb said. There are times when we shouldn't wait to tell others about Christ because we don't know how much time we have left. We need to make the most of every chance we have. So if you know someone that needs to hear about Jesus, don't wait because you never know what's to come in the days ahead. Beyond Gilead is based on characters and situations in Down Gilead Lane and is a production of Keys for Kids Ministries, a listener-supported ministry. Today's episode, Making the Most, was written by John Fornoff and directed by Steve Odell. Austin Roosthoffer was the recording engineer with post-production by Joe Carroll. Music was provided by John Campbell. Terry Ritchie was the executive producer, and I'm Zach. And I'll see you next time, Beyond Gilead.
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7: David and his men lived in the same area as a rich herdsman named Nabal, a descendant of Caleb. He was known to be mean and harsh, but he had a beautiful wife who was much more practical in how she dealt with others. Her name was Abigail. Having David's army in the area was a great advantage to Nabal because foreign raiders didn't come and steal from his herds. Still, Nabal didn't invite David and his men to his annual sheep-shearing feast. So, David sent 10 young men with a message. "Peace be with you and yours. I respect you as my own father. Your shepherds will tell you that we have protected your flocks over the entire time we have lived in this area. Instead of us coming to your feast, please send some food and provisions with these young men." Nabal said, "I don't know David. I'm definitely not his father. Slaves are always running away from their masters. Tell him to go back where he came from. I'm not going to take food away from my servants and give it to strangers." Young men went back and told David everything that was said. David said to his men, "Put on your swords. I protected this man's goods, and he repays me with insults. Not one man in his camp will be alive in the morning." Meanwhile, one of Nabal's servants went and told Abigail what was said and done. He said, "David's men were a wall to us while we were out in the fields. They protected us night and day. We didn't lose one animal during this time. Yet your husband has insulted them and refused to help them. You must think of something, because your husband has offended an army that can kill all of us." Without telling her husband, Abigail gathered provisions for David's men. She put all of it on some donkeys and headed down the road. As she turned the corner, she saw David's men coming towards her. She got off the donkey and ran to them. She knelt down with her face to the ground and said, "It is my fault your men were mistreated. I would have treated them well if I had known they were coming. Please accept these gifts of food. When God makes you king, you'll want a clear conscience about this day." David said, "It was God who sent you here today. If you hadn't come, every male in your camp would have died." He then accepted Abigail's gifts. She went back home to find Nabal feasting like a king. She didn't tell him what happened. He got drunk and fell asleep. In the morning, she waited until he was sober, then told him what she did the day before. He immediately had a heart attack and lay in a coma for 10 days. Then God killed him. David heard about his death and said, "Praise the Lord. God kept me from doing evil, and he punished Nabal for the evil that he did." David then sent a message to Abigail, asking if she would become his wife. She agreed and went to him.
8: 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I'm Trevor Gearhart.
9: Good morning. Here's your Central Illinois weather forecast on WBNH. We have zero wind right now and sunshine with a temp of 65. Partly sunny this afternoon and evening with a high near 87 and a wind 5 to 10 miles per hour. Partly cloudy skies tonight, a light breeze out of the north and a temperature of 66. Cooler tomorrow around 75 with some clouds and light sprinkles and a wind around 7 miles per hour coming out of the north-northeast. A low chance of rain showers in the early morning, followed by some sun Monday and warm around 76.
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2: Good morning. Here's your Central Illinois weather forecast on WBNH. We have zero wind right now and sunshine with a temp of 65. Partly sunny this afternoon and evening with a high near 87 and a wind 5 to 10 miles per hour. Partly cloudy skies tonight, a light breeze out of the north and a temperature of 66. Cooler tomorrow around 75 with some clouds and light sprinkles and a wind around 7 miles per hour coming out of the north-northeast. A low chance of rain showers in the early morning, followed by some sun Monday and warm around 76.
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5: Hi, I'm John Fornoff, producer for Lamplighter Theater. 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

0: Well, hello there. It's good to have you back. You're always welcome here at Lamplighter Theatre. On our last visit...
1: You didn't tell me you sold an umbrella.
2: No, sir.
3: Where is the money?
2: Look, I have it right here.
3: Get out of my shop!
2: Mr. Smith, I'm sorry, but...
3: Get out!
2: Yes, sir.
3: You, what are you doing here?
2: My pa needs rum.
4: And my sister needs castor oil.
3: I'm only trusting you because of your friend here.
2: Thank you. That's one thing that you have that I never will.
4: What?
2: People's trust.
4: Give it time, and give them proof.
2: No, Pa, I won't do it! I don't want to be a thief no more!
5: Don't you never run from me again. Never!
2: Drop him! Help!
6: Reach out for my hand!
2: I got you!
6: Papa, enough is enough. Tell me what's happening with you.
2: I'll tell you everything.
7: Oh, Harry!
4: Father? What's the matter?
7: It's Lucy. She's very sick.
8: Clapham!
2: I heard you was feeling worse than a warthog with indigestion.
8: Yeah, but I feel better now.

0: Harry?
1: Hello, Clapham.
0: Why are you sitting out here? Harry, what's wrong? It looks like you've been crying.
1: Everyone's inside. Doctor just left.
0: Lucy?
1: Yeah, her fever's been with her for 3 days now. And he said there's nothing he can do.
0: What? She's dying?
1: Yes. My little sister's dying.
0: Oh, how could that be? Can I go in?
1: Yeah, I'm sure she'd love to see you.
0: Oh, wait. These flowers are awful pretty. You think it'd be all right if...
1: Go ahead. You can go on in.
2: Clapham. Hello.
0: Hello, sir.
3: I'm glad you're here, Clapham. You always put a smile on her face.
0: May I see her?
3: Of course. But first, would you like to pray with us?
0: You want me to pray with you?
3: Yes. Please join us, will you? Harry? Harry, come in, please.
1: You called Mother?
3: We need to pray.
4: Yes.
2: Would you lead us, Mother?
3: I will. Heavenly Father, we love you, and we know that your ways are not our ways. We desire with all our hearts for our little Lucy to be well again, but it is your will, not our will, be done, on earth as it is in heaven.
1: Mother, it is so hard to pray for God's will if it means to lose our Lucy.
3: Oh, Harry, God sees what we cannot. We know that death is not a final separation. We will see her again one day.
1: It still doesn't make it any easier.
3: I understand. Come, let's go in. I think we're getting close to the end. Lucy?
4: Yes, Mother?
3: You have a visitor.
0: Hello.
4: Oh, Clapham. My future brother-in-law.
0: I brought you these.
4: Oh, those are beautiful. They look just like the ones Mother planted out front.
0: How about that?
5: Here's a vase, Clapham.
0: Much obliged. I'll put these right here beside your bed so you can look at them.
4: Clapham?
0: Mm-hmm.
4: Hold my hand, please.
0: Oh, now look at you. All feeling so low, and yet you're smiling like it was your birthday.
4: In a way, it's like a birthday. I'm gonna get the best gift in the whole world. I'm gonna live with Jesus forever.
0: That's nice to think about, Lucy.
4: Oh, it's true. Just talk to Harry. Harry? Annie? Mother? Father?
2: Yes, sweetheart.
3: We're all here, darling. Yeah. We love you.
0: I love you, Lucy.
4: Lucy. Oh, we all love one another.
6: Oh, Mother. Is she...
3: Yes. Yes, she's gone, my children. Gone from our sight, but never, never from our hearts.
2: Suffer the little children to come unto me. And forbid them not, for of such is the kingdom of God.
3: Amen.
6: I'll never forget her last words to us. We all love one another. That will always help us remember our Lucy.

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9: Harry, what kind of flowers did she like?
10: Lilies, I guess.
9: Yeah, I'll pick her some lilies.
10: We're taking a wagon to Binghamton tomorrow to bury her.
9: I wish I could have done more.
10: You did everything you needed to do. You were there when she left us. You made her smile.
9: Yeah, she was smiling on her own. It seemed like she was in a better mood than the whole lot of us. And she was the one dying.
10: Does that surprise you?
9: You know, it beats about just anything I ever seen.
10: You know why, don't you?
9: Not really.
10: She loved Jesus more than anything. He died for her, paid for all her sins, so she could live with him forever. That's why she could face death like she did. It was like a door to her. You know, a door that led to her new life with him.
9: I don't know, Harry. You make it sound so easy. But with my upbringing and all, I don't see me ever changing much.
10: It doesn't matter about your past. When you belong to Christ, he does the changing inside you. You just gotta ask him.
9: How?
10: Just talk to him like you're talking to me. It's like I said before, if you shoot straight with God and ask him to forgive you, as sure as I'm standing here, he will.
9: All right. I'll do it. What do I say?
10: Whatever comes to your heart.
9: Okay. Jesus, I never talked to you before, but I'm hoping, I'm asking, for you to forgive me for all the bad stuff I done. Harry, my friend here, he tells me that you can help me change.

0: Pa? Ma?
1: Your ma's in town.
0: Ma.
1: Where you been? You're gone all night.
0: I was at Harry's. I slept there.
1: What's wrong with you?
0: Wrong?
1: Why are you smiling like that?
0: I am. Really?
1: Yeah. What is it?
0: I don't know. I guess it's been a strange week.
1: How so?
0: Well, it all started when Lucy died.
1: Lucy?
0: Harry's younger sister. She died of fever.
1: Do tell. Yeah, I think I remember her now. She always seemed kind of sickly to me anyway. Small, skin and bones.
0: No, she wasn't sickly at all, Pa. She was pretty and full of life.
1: Full of life?
0: Yeah.
1: That family's so poor they can't afford any kind of life, much less a full one.
0: They're very happy people, Pa.
1: They probably can't even afford a proper burial.
0: Yes, they can. They're taking her to Binghamton tomorrow.
1: How can they do that? They got no wagon.
0: They're paying to use a wagon from Mr. Smith's store.
1: How do they afford that?
0: Well, the Davises have lots of friends. People gave them food, gave them flowers. Some folks even gave them money for a proper burial.
1: Whole lot of money?
0: Yeah, suppose.
1: Where is it?
0: The money?
1: Yeah. Where did they put all that money they got from their friends?
0: Why do you want to know?
1: Because I want to. That's all.
0: I see Mrs. Davis put it in a trunk by Lucy's bed.
1: In the bed where she died?
0: Yes, sir. Why are you asking?
1: So tonight, I'm sure none of them folks would want to sleep in the same room where their girl died, right?
0: This family ain't afraid of death at all.
1: So, where did everyone sleep last night? In Lucy's room?
0: Pa, why do you... They all wanted to be together. So they slept in the living room.
1: Yeah, that's all I wanted to know.
0: What are you thinking?
1: I'm not thinking nothing. Just mind your own business, you hear?
0: Yes, sir.
1: Boy.
0: What?
1: Get up.
0: Why? Is Ma okay?
1: Sleeping. Get up and come with me.
0: What time is it?
1: Never you mind. Just do what I say. Now get dressed and walk with me.
0: What are we doing? It's not light out for 2 or 3 hours.
1: There's a Winchester rifle at Smith's that I want. It's coming in first thing in the morning. And I know that old scoundrel Madeley wants it too. So I'm going to beat him there. We'll wait outside till the store opens.
0: Oh. Okay. But the store opens...
1: Boy, the birds ain't even talking yet. Now keep your mouth shut till we get there.
0: Where did you get the money for a new rifle?
1: Close that chatterbox.
0: Why are we going this way? Smith's is...
1: One more word, and I'll grab me my whip. We're stopping off at another place before we head over to Smith's.
0: Stopping off where?
1: Across the road. That's where we're getting the money.
0: No. No, Pa. These people have been through enough heartache.
1: See that window? You're gonna climb through it, open the trunk, and take all the money you see inside.
0: Pa!
1: And you're gonna do it quiet-like so as not to wake a soul.
0: No. No, I won't.
1: Keep your voice down. And yes, you will.
0: Pa, this is Harry's family. I can't steal from them. I can't steal from nobody no more.
1: I don't know what got into that head of yours, but it's nonsense. Ain't nobody cares for us, so we don't care for nobody but ourselves. That's why you gotta look out for yourself first. Nobody else will do it for you.
0: I'll be true to my friends, and if I live another day...
1: Hush up! You hear me out. As sure as you blab, I'll be the death of you.
0: I don't care a straw. I wish I were dead and underground now. And if killing me is the worst you can do, you're welcome to it. But I swear, so help me God, come what may, I'll tell my friends the truth about what you're making me do.
1: You will you? Then we'll see which will be master. I swear, if you let on by word or sign of what we've done here tonight, I'll burn down the Davis house in the dead of night. And all the folks in it. You tell, and you'll be killing your friends. Get in there.
0: Please, Pa. Don't make me do this.
1: You stop acting like a little girl and climb in that window.
0: Yes, sir. Hello? Anyone here? So dark. Where's that trunk?
1: His friends are awfully generous. Plenty for my rifle. I might even let you shoot it for your trouble.
0: I don't want to even touch it.
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8: I didn't sleep well.
9: Neither did I.
10: Children, we need to leave soon. The city only granted us an hour at the cemetery. The wagon's already here. But where is the money your mother put away?
9: In the trunk beside Lucy's bed.
10: All right, I'll go get it.
9: I expected Lucy to run in and jump on me like she always did.
8: I thought I heard her talking in her sleep last night.
9: I don't think I'll ever get used to her being gone.
10: Annie, did you say the money was in the black trunk?
9: Yes.
10: I didn't see the money. Where's your mother?
8: Out in the back. Mother!
11: Yes? Is there something wrong?
10: Dear, did you take the money from the trunk?
9: No.
10: Well, then where is it?
9: Check again.
10: I checked thoroughly.
9: I placed it in the trunk yesterday. I'm sure of it. It's gone.
8: Annie, did you open that window this morning?
9: No.
8: I closed it before I went to bed. I know I did.
9: Harry, those noises from last night.
8: You're right. You did say you heard something. I should have checked.
10: There might be some clues outside the window. Come on, let's go. Well, no footprints.
9: No sign of anything unusual. What's this?
8: What?
9: On the ground. Look, a handkerchief.
8: Oh, it has initials on it. See, C.D.
9: Why, that's the handkerchief I made for Clapham. I gave it to him 2 days ago.
10: Clapham?
8: Father, you're not thinking that...
10: Harry, we have to consider it. He was here yesterday, and he could have seen your mother putting the money into the trunk. And only a small person like Clapham could fit through that window.
9: No, he wouldn't have done it, Father. I know Clapham.
10: Dear, I know Clapham, too. He's a fine boy, but sometimes bad habits are hard to break.
9: Well, I don't want to believe it either. Nor I.
10: I'll give him the benefit of the doubt. But to clear his name, we need to share this evidence with the sheriff, I'm afraid.
9: But Clapham needs to know that we're on his side. And I'm sure he'll be able to prove his innocence.

0: Open up, Norman. Norman?
1: Uh-oh. Clap him.
2: Paul?
1: Get up. The sheriff's here.
2: Does he know?
1: I don't know, but you ain't telling nothing, you hear?
2: Yes, sir.
1: I'm putting the money under your mattress. Now, come to the door and act like you don't know nothing.
2: Yes, sir.
0: All right, I'm coming in, Norman.
3: Sheriff?
0: Norman, we're investigating a theft. I need to talk to your boy.
3: My boy?
0: Yeah, well, we have reason to believe your son may be involved. Can we look around?
3: You got a search warrant?
0: Well, no, but I can get one if you make me.
3: Oh, Sheriff, we're law-abiding citizens here in this house. You can look wherever you like.
0: Yeah. Well, this place is a mess.
3: Yeah, wife is lazy.
0: And where's your room, Clapham?
3: His room is right this way.
0: All right. Clapham, where were you last night?
2: I was here. Asleep.
0: You never left this house?
2: No, sir.
0: Were you at the Davis's house yesterday?
2: Yes, sir. I was there when Lucy passed.
0: Mm-hmm. I see. And did you... Well, what do we have here hiding under your mattress? Is this the money from the Davis's house?
3: Clapham, what have you done?
2: I stole the money, Sheriff. I saw Mrs. Davis put it in the trunk yesterday. I took it for myself last night.
0: Mm-hmm.
3: Clapham, I am so disappointed.
0: Oh, yes. This is awfully disappointing indeed. Now you're going to have to come with me, son.
2: What are you going to do with me?
0: Well, you're going to jail.
2: Pa?
3: Go with the sheriff, son. You break the law, you pay the price.
2: But, Pa...
0: All right, come on now.

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2: I'm standing here.
3: Oh, we have a new servant. A roommate.
4: This is a record of a shipwreck. The ship was designated to carry prisoners.
5: Ah! We're free! We're gonna take over the ship! Turn the ship! We're heading into the rock!
1: Ah! I'm your host, John Rhys Davis. We've enjoyed our visit with you. Come back soon. You're always welcome here at Lamplighter Theatre.

0: immediately. And yeah, there were some discussions that followed later on that might have brought up, is this one, like, for example, later on, Luther questioned James because he didn't know how to harmonize it well with Romans and Galatians. But those harmonizations are clear and it's easy to do. But it's just because Luther was kind of annoyed at James. That's, I think, why he questioned it.
1: I agree with that.
0: Yeah, that is kind of a strange thing. But the authority of the Word of God, the early church accepted the New Testament immediately as the inspired Word of God. I think that's so crucial. Now, we're going to talk about, we have some mailbag questions about the Word of God. If you have a question about the Word of God, this is the time to call 877-548-3675. We can get that pulled in for the last segment, but we have a segment coming up with mailbag questions that people have sent in about the Bible, Mike. So we're going to wait for Eva to come in and ask those. But I was wondering if you've noticed that there are questions about the Old Testament canon as well.
1: Yes. Well, the Old Testament canon is a little bit easier for us to deal with because the propagation and copying of the Old Testament was done by professional scribes. Oh. And I think that's a lot easier for us to deal with than the way that the multiplication took place in the New Testament and those copies of the New Testament books went in every direction so quickly.
0: Yep. Well, we're going to come back and talk with Eva about the mailbag and Mike, and we'll be answering those questions. Stay with us. This is Open Line with Michael Radelnik. Be right back.
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4: Good morning. Here's your Central Illinois weather forecast on WBNH. It's 75 degrees right now with zero wind and sunny. For this afternoon and evening, partly sunny and a high of 87 with wind 5 to 10 miles per hour out of the west-northwest. Partly cloudy skies, tonight a light breeze and cool near 66. Partly cloudy and lightly sprinkling and 75 tomorrow. 77 and a small chance of sprinkles in the early morning and then some sun Monday. Tuesday, some sun and a chance of thunderstorms and a temperature heating up to 88.
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8: With SRN News, I'm Bob Agnew in Washington. The 9/11 Victims Compensation Fund reports an enormous number of people have passed away from toxins at Ground Zero, and thousands of others are still sick. 25 years after the terrorist attacks at Ground Zero and at the Pentagon and in Shanksville, Pennsylvania. Friday marked the 21st anniversary of the attacks, and there were special ceremonies taking place in the main places where they happened. Pentagon, Ground Zero, and Shanksville, but also at other venues around the country as Americans pay tribute to those who lost their lives and those who are still being impacted by the attacks. 25 years after the attacks, though, one historian says predictions of American decline have proven to be wrong. Neil Ferguson argues the U.S. remains the world's leading economic and military power. In fact, this country's share of G7 economic output has grown since 2001. This is SRN News.
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0: 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And dragging the FEBC mailbag in right now is Eva Rydelnik. I'm glad that that's Eva's here with that. And she's got questions special for you.
11: Yeah, I've got a special section of the mailbag.
0: Yeah, but wait, I do want to say, I haven't mentioned, my name is Michael Rydelnik, and my guest now is Mike Fabares, who's written a book, The Bible, A Book Like No Other.
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0: 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Make sure you ask for the book, or you can go to openlineradio.org. You can give there, and we'll send you a copy of The Bible, A Book Like No Other, as our thank you. Okay, are we set?
11: I am so ready with a good question for you guys. Joanne from Ohio, who listens in WCRF, asks, what do you think of the book of Enoch? And where in Scripture is the prophecy that Jude speaks of in his short book? And the verse, of course, is, yet Michael the archangel, when he was disputing with the devil in a debate about Moses' body, did not dare bring an abusive condemnation against him, but said, the Lord rebuke you.
0: That's actually from the Assumption of Moses.
11: And Enoch, in the seventh generation from Adam, prophesied about
0: them.
11: Look, the Lord comes with thousands of his holy ones to execute judgment on all, to convict them of all their ungodly acts that they have done in an ungodly way, and of all the harsh things ungodly sinners have said against him. So where is the scripture that Jude is quoting?
1: Well, he is quoting that from something we know of today as the Book of Enoch, which is very important that we understand was not written by Enoch, because Enoch, you'll remember, goes all the way back to Genesis chapter 5, which is all the way back to the father of Methuselah. So we're dealing with someone so far back in the biblical story. And of course, our best scholarship says that this particular book, the Book of Enoch, is really a set of books that came over a series of actually centuries. They're a collection of books, and we have them in fragments in different languages. Some were found among the Dead Sea Scrolls. Some even spilled into the Christian era. But you can go to Barnes & Noble, you can find a copy of what we know of as First Enoch, and you can read some very interesting things. But as soon as you open up the Book of Enoch, you need to understand. It's what we call a pseudo-pigraphal book, in that the pseudo means false, pigrapha means writing. It's a book that is claimed to be written by Enoch, but is not written by Enoch. So right out of the gate, we should say, okay, that's not a book written by Enoch, but it claims to be. Now, as soon as you start reading it, you'll find out there's very different sections in the book of Enoch. Now, when Jude quotes it, that's what elevates it in people's minds. And people think, well, maybe I should pay attention to the book of Enoch because it's quoted by Jude. And Jude is a God-breathed book. And you're right, Jude is a God-breathed book. And so the Apostle Paul, in quoting the philosophers, the Epicurean philosophers in Acts 17, is preaching the gospel, and he's preaching as an apostle. He's preaching with the authority of Christ there. But it doesn't mean that everything that he quotes is now giving credence to everything that those Epicurean philosophers said, or the Stoic philosophers said, or the poets that he quotes say. That's not what we do in Scripture any more than when you listen to your preacher quote the LA Times as some statistic, and then you think, oh, the LA Times is now God-breathed. You don't do that. And we don't do that with the book of Enoch. And all you'd have to do is really read it, and you'd recognize that some things are very fanciful interpretations of the book of Genesis. Some things are just crazy interpretations of the stars and the, you know, astronomical things that are going on in our universe, and dreams, and just it's really a fanciful journey through a lot of different things that I think you'll know immediately. This does not sound like the book of Ephesians or the book of Romans or the book of Galatians. So you shouldn't give it much credence. You should just know that Jude was tapping into a statement that is true, that there is judgment coming, and it's something that he quotes because his hearers that are going to read his are going to have this letter read to them in the church. They're going to know that reference because it was familiar in the intertestamental period. And he's quoting it just like your pastor enlists things that the audience knows. And it's a helpful rhetorical device to quote things that people are familiar with.
0: It's sort of like Paul writing in Titus 1 when he says, he quotes Epimenides. He says, Cretans are always liars. Well, he's actually saying that's what they say about themselves. He says one of their own philosophers say Cretans are always liars. Doesn't mean we're going to get Epimenides, I guess you say it, and put all his works into the Bible. Because that's the idea. But there's a follow-up question about that.
11: Yeah,
0: this is what I'm wondering about.
11: Here's another one from similar. Brian in Indiana, who listens on WGNR, asks, what is your take on the supposed Ethiopian Bible?
0: Now, the Ethiopian Bible is popular now because it has the Book of Enoch in it. But here's my question. Why is it all of a sudden that people are so consumed with these books like the Ethiopian Bible and Enoch? So that's my follow-up. What do you think? What's your take on the Ethiopian Bible? But why are people so enamored of these?
1: Well, I think anything that is going to broaden and dilute the 66 books of the Bible is very interesting, going back to our previous discussion about the Da Vinci Code. Mm-hmm. If we can start talking about the Gnostic Gospels and take an interest in that and start to talk about maybe Jesus was just a normal married guy and he wasn't really the Son of God, that's kind of an interesting thing. And so it is with the Ethiopian canon, which is probably the broadest group of religious writings that's ever been assembled and called sacred. I mean, they've thrown everything that they can in the Ethiopian canon, including everything you'll find in the Roman Catholic, Apocrypha, everything that you'll find in what, we are calling the Eastern Orthodox canon, like Psalm 151, the Prayer of Manassas, 3rd and 4th Maccabees. And then what we're talking about here is the Ethiopian inclusion of Enoch, and then some other books as well that you're not going to find anywhere else. And then a fourth category, I'm not even familiar with what those books would be, but they everything you can possibly think of and probably never heard of are put into the Ethiopian canon. And I'd have to do more study to even see why some of these things were put in. But I don't know of any broader canon than the Ethiopian canon. And I just think people love to say, well, maybe these are really the sources I had to go to because I'm really struggling with what it says in Matthew chapter 19. So let's maybe I got other books to dilute the power of, you know, maybe I don't want to obey that particular passage.
11: Yeah. So what you're saying is don't waste your time on the Ethiopian canon. Stick to the real Bible.
0: Yeah, that yes. would be a good thing. Yeah,
1: that'd be great. and here's what I often say to people, because whether it's the Pseudepigrapha or the Old Testament Apocrypha or the New Testament Apocrypha, whatever it is, read a little bit of it just to see that it doesn't even read anything close to what you might expect. If you're thinking, oh, it's going to read like the book of Romans or it's going to read like the book of John, it doesn't, right? This is the Gnostic gospel. Read three pages of it and you'll say, okay, this isn't going to get me anywhere in trying to understand the truth of Christ, the truth of God, the truth of my own sin problem. It's not going to. It doesn't read, as you said, Mike, to understand that this is a God-breathed book. It's so easy to discern that you don't, you'll set it aside immediately.
0: Yeah. You know, I think the last mailbag, first hour, someone wrote in about conspiracy theories, and I actually think we are very prone in our culture, in our day, to conspiracy theories. And there's this great conspiracy theory going around that the scriptures, like Constantine or others, that there was a conspiracy to keep the real books out. And that now we have access to the other books, which are also true. And I think it's just this skeptical conspiracy mindset that does it. Okay, I have a question that someone called in that Eva's not going to read. I'm going to read it, but I think it's, and we have about a minute to answer it, so I'll just turn it over to you, Pastor Mike. This person, Michelle in Illinois, WDLM, says that her family don't know the Lord, and last month her granddaughter started reading the Bible and want to know the best translation for her as someone who is seeking God but not yet a follower of Jesus.
1: Well, Any good conservative evangelical translation would work, and if you don't know where to start, if you go to a good church, I would use whatever translation your pastor is preaching from if they believe in the authority of Scripture. But I preach from an English Standard Version. A lot of churches are teaching from a Christian Standard Version or a New International Version or a New American Standard Version. Or there's so many great versions out there. I don't think it's going to be a hard choice if you go to a church that has a high view of Scripture and just say, hey, pastor, what are you preaching from every week? What's the Bible you use? Just use that Bible and, you know, just read from it. Read from it every day. Study it. Yeah. Memorize it. Meditate on it.
0: That's it. Start reading it and ask God to open our eyes. If you seek me, you'll find me. That's what you tell your granddaughter, and he'll open your eyes to understand it. We'll be back with more questions for Dr. Mike Favaras. That was Eva Rydelnik with the mailbag. I'm Michael Rydelnik. Stay with us. This is Open Line on Moody Radio.
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14: 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Do you not know? 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The Lord is the everlasting God, the creator of the ends of the earth. He will not grow tired or weary, and his understanding no one can fathom. He gives strength to the weary and increases the power of the weak. For youths grow tired and weary, and young men stumble and fall. But those who hope in the Lord will renew their strength. They will soar on wings like eagles. They will run and not grow weary. They will walk and not be faint. From Isaiah 40, listen to the Bible. 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
0: Welcome back to Open Line. I'm Michael Rydelnik. Joining me for this hour has been our guest, Dr. Mike Fabares. He'll stay with us for this last segment. He's the author of a book, The Bible, A Book Like No Other. It is a great book. It's one that you need. And we'd love to send you a copy if you send a gift of any size to Open Line. We'll send it to you as a thank you. If you'd like to give, call. I don't usually mention this over and over, but because we have this guest, I want you to be able to get this book that we're talking about. If you would like to give, call 888-644-7122. I do want to thank Chosen People Ministries, one of our partners, because they are offering a free Messianic Jewish calendar for the Hebrew year 5787. It is a terrific calendar. It's unusual. What they have is they have a campaign called I Found Shalom with the brief testimonies of Jewish people who have come to faith. I just did one. It was released in August. The I Found Shalom testimonies. What they've done is they've taken 12 faith stories of Jewish people who have come to know the Messiah. They tell the story, why they had difficulty with believing in Jesus, how they were finally convinced. It will equip you to share your faith with Jewish people if you read this this calendar, but also it's a great calendar to pass on to a Jewish friend. It's a Jewish calendar, so it starts in September. It's yours. All you have to do is go to openlineradio.org, and you'll see a link that says a free gift from Chosen People Ministries. Click on that. It will take you to a page where you can sign up for your own copy of the I Found Shalom Messianic Jewish Calendar. Well, Pastor Mike, I think that there's a question here that a caller has, and then I have another question from someone that wrote in. So let's talk to Joe in Indianapolis, Indiana, listening on WGNR. Welcome, Joe. How can we help you?
16: Thank you, gentlemen. Thanks for taking my call, and I really appreciate your ministry. So my question is, how would you advise I address the question that it's the Catholic Church that wrote or put together the Bible?
1: Yeah, I would say they didn't. I mean, I know that the Catholic Church will say, they say two things that are quite disturbing. Number one, that they're the mother of the canon. Protestants were really clear to say, no, the church is not the mother of the canon, right? The canon is the mother of the church. And that's a very important philosophical turn, that the church is not, right, producing the canon or sitting over the canon, but the canon sits over the church. We have no authority over the Bible. The Roman Catholic Church also says it is one of three authorities over the people of God. In other words, they'll say the magisterium of the church, the tradition of the church, and the word of God, the written word of God, are all three, all legs of authority over the people of God. And so they're all equal, and you can't have one without the other. Protestants say, and famously, they believe in sola scriptura, and that the scripture is the sole authority and the final arbiter of truth over what we believe and practice. Therefore, it's a completely different view of scripture. We recognize the authority of scripture as Protestant evangelicals. The Roman Catholic Church says, no, we'll tell you what is scripture, and then we'll tell you how to interpret and understand scripture, and then what we've done in the past, that also stands as an authority as to what is true. So those three things together, they all say it very clearly in the Catechism in the Catholic Church. You cannot have one without the other. And that's very different than how we Protestants would say. No, it makes much more logical sense to say the scripture is God's breathed word. It is authoritative, and it sits over us. We submit to it, and we understand it as God's written word.
0: Mm-hmm. This is one of the things that I want to say, that I still appreciate that now, for many years, my Catholic friends were not encouraged to read the Bible. I'm really glad that the Catholic Church is back to encouraging people to read the Bible. And one of the things that happens is that very often people will read the Bible, and because they read the Bible, they come to believe that Jesus is not only the Son of God, the Messiah, but that he is the Redeemer, that he died for our sins and rose again. It's only by God's grace through faith that we can experience his forgiveness. And I am grateful for every person, whatever tradition they're from, that comes to that conviction. But I agree with you that it's the Bible, sola scriptura, that's our authority, and not the church over the... That's very important what Pastor Mike was saying there, Joe. Okay?
16: Okay, thank you very much. I appreciate it.
0: Yeah, appreciate it. Okay, here's what someone wrote in. This is, you wouldn't know it, but it's a textual criticism question. Michael from Florida on WKES wrote in and said, the Bible warns us not to add or take away from the word. Are we going against God's warning by saying the following at the end of the Lord's Prayer? For yours is the kingdom and the power and the glory forever. So,
1: yeah.
0: What do you want to say about that?
1: Well, you use the word textual criticism just so that everyone understands, right? Textual criticism is just us trying to make sure that whatever we have in our English Bibles is a translation of, in this case, the New Testament Greek text that was actually written. In this case, in Matthew, as we read the Lord's Prayer, what was originally written there recording the words of Christ? Was that phrase there or not? And the problem is the standard English version that everyone was used to since 1611, right? It added that phrase in the text, which came from Erasmus's New Testament Greek in the 1500s. And everyone was used to that being there. Well, the question is, was it really there? Because he used some late Byzantine manuscripts to put that text, that Greek text together. Mm-hmm. And later, scholarship realized, no, that really wasn't there. That was added later. Therefore, modern translations have said, no, we want to make sure we put in what Matthew actually wrote. And therefore, they said, no, we can't have that in there because that's not what Matthew wrote. Therefore,
0: it in brackets, you know?
1: They'll put it in brackets. Many of them put it in brackets. But the question isn't, did we take it away? Well, you took it away if you're taking a snapshot, right, from 1611. But really what we care about is what happened, what was written in the middle of the first century. That's where we need to make sure we're not adding or taking away, not based on what we have from an English Bible from our grandparents.
0: Yeah. Now, although I have to say this, that if a person prays and they say, for yours is the kingdom and the power and the glory, I don't think God's going to get mad. That may not have been in the original text, but it's not untrue. God, that is true of God. The kingdom belongs to God, and all power belongs to God, and all glory belongs to God. So if you're saying it and you're thinking, well, that's not in Scripture, that's okay. Relax. We have a God who's easy to please, is honoring him. So you don't have to be upset about that, but probably not in the original text of Scripture. Well, thank you so much for joining me, Pastor Mike Fabares. That was just great. I really want to encourage people. This book is a great book, the Bible, a book like no other. And thank you to the staff there, Omar, Lisa, Eva, everyone for joining me in helping out with the program today. Grateful for all that they do. 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
17: With SRN News, I'm Bob Agnew in Washington. The 9/11 Victims Compensation Fund is reporting an enormous number of people have passed away from toxins at Ground Zero, and thousands of others are still sick. two and a half decades after the attacks.
18: The 25-year mark has now passed, but the pain and suffering continues as so many first responders, news reporters and cameramen, and Manhattan residents have respiratory illnesses and cancer relating to 9/11 toxins that they inhaled and were exposed to. The numbers are staggering. The 9/11 Victims Compensation Fund says close to 9,000 people have died and close to 60,000 have been diagnosed with cancer. Laura Winters reporting.
17: Friday marked the 25th anniversary, and there were commemorations around the country.
19: President Donald Trump said on Friday, "We renewed our promise we made that day.
20: Today we renew the sacred oath that we first swore in their names a quarter of a century ago. We will never, ever forget."
19: Defense Secretary Pete Hegseth said 9/11 inspired many to enlist.
21: In the book of Isaiah, Isaiah said, "Here I am, Lord, send me." And in the days, that weeks that followed, millions of Americans said, "Here we are, send us."
19: SRN military analyst Robert McGinnis said some Democratic candidates deny the events even happened.
22: There's a lot of lack of understanding as to what happened on 9/11.
19: Bernie Bennett reporting.
17: As for the current conflict with an Islamic entity, Senator Tom Cotton says Trump administration should not trust Iran.
23: I will say that we should assume that Iran is up to no good. Have been up to no good for 47 years. That's one of the reasons why we decided to strike their nuclear facility and destroy it last year, and why we delivered such a severe blow to their missile and mare.
17: And Iran remains the world's largest state sponsor of terrorism around the world. This is SRN News. A religious freedom battle is underway in Europe. Here's correspondent Michael Harrington.
24: A growing number of people on the continent who were baptized in the Catholic Church as children are now declaring themselves non-religious and are demanding that the Church erase their baptismal records. The claim is that the records violate the European Union's data protection law, and the Court of Justice of the European Union is considering the case. Catholic officials say the EU has no authority over internal church documents. Michael Harrington reporting.
17: Former WNBA star Enes Kanter-Freedom has filed a lawsuit against the WNBA Chicago Sky. That's because of his removal from a game and subsequent ban from future games. The team barred Freedom from their arena after he was ejected from a game against the Indian Fever just last month. He was kicked out after being confronted by a Sky guard, Natasha Cloud, over a T-shirt he was wearing, which was critical of the LGBT agenda. This is SRN News. Anthropic says some people in Yemen were trying to use artificial intelligence to make more sophisticated missiles.
25: Anthropic says it has blocked the accounts of Claude users in a Houthi-controlled area of northern Yemen who tried to use AI code to develop advanced missile guidance systems. The account users apparently tried to test a guided rocket and returned to the chatbot to find out why it had failed. The Houthis have already used Iranian-made missiles and unmanned submarines. The report suggests the rebels are trying to develop more sophisticated weapons as they fight to seize territory, damage Saudi oil facilities, and attack shipping. I'm Jennifer King.
17: 90 Grand Slam tournaments have passed since the last U.S. male player managed to win the U.S. Open on home soil or any of the other three majors until last night. Francis Tiafoe and Ben Shelton faced off at the U.S. Open semifinals, aiming to end a long drought for American win, and Shelton came out on top in that contest. More of these stories at srnnews.com.
26: Good morning. Here's your Central Illinois weather forecast on WBNH. It's 75 degrees right now with zero wind and sunny. For this afternoon and evening, partly sunny and a high of 87 with wind 5 to 10 miles per hour out of the west-northwest. Partly cloudy skies tonight, a light breeze and cool near 66. Partly cloudy and lightly sprinkling and 75 tomorrow. 77 and a small chance of sprinkles in the early morning and then some sun Monday. Tuesday, some sun and a chance of thunderstorms and a temperature heating up to 88.
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28: In Finland, we have long roots in Christianity in these countries. Our legislation, our culture, it has the foundation of Christian values. And now we are living in that kind of breakdown of this view of man, I think that it is some kind of rebellion against Christianity. The churches and the Christians have been too silent. They have been afraid.
2: Jesus never promised his followers an easy path. In fact, he told his disciples that the world would hate them. 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
3: Welcome again to the Voice of the Martyrs Radio. My name is Todd Nettleton, and we are on the road this week in Finland, and we are going to have a very fascinating conversation about persecution in a Western democracy. Maybe that sounds like a foreign story or a crazy story, but it is a true story. And we are here this week with Päivi Räsänen. She has been a member of parliament in Finland since 1995, so over 30 years in parliament. She's the former minister of the interior. She's also a medical doctor, a mother of five, and a grandmother of 12. Is that 12 grandkids? And she is now a convicted criminal under Finland's law dealing with war crimes and crimes against humanity. And if that sounds unbelievable, it is, but it is true. Päivi, welcome to the Voice of the Martyrs Radio.
28: Thank you so much.
3: It is such an honor to meet you. Your story is going out around the world. This has to do with some of the things you've written, some of the things you posted about homosexuality. It seems like that's sort of a line in the sand in this battle for truth in our world right now. But if we go back to when you first learned you were being criminally charged, did you think it was a joke? I mean, did you feel like someone was playing a prank on you, or what was your response?
28: Yeah, in fact, it was so unbelievable. And I thought that it was a joke when I read it from the newspaper, our main newspaper. This whole legal case, this process started over 7 years ago. I have been open about my faith, about my Christian convictions, also about marriage and gender and family, human dignity, during all my public career. And I could never believe that these views would be criminal in someday in Finland. We had in Finland that kind of situation that the Finnish Evangelical Lutheran Church, which is the main church in Finland, over 60% of Finnish people belong to that church, they decided to support Pride Parade 7 years ago, the leadership of the church, the bishops. Mm-hmm. And it was shocking. And I was so worried that if bishops take that kind of stand, they are undermining people's trust on the Bible. And then it is not only question about marriage or gender, but it is also about the way to salvation. Because if people right. can't believe in the Bible, what God speaks there, how can they believe in the atonement of Jesus, what he has done for us? And especially, I thought that also, especially to these sexual and gender minorities, it is important that they can hear also the truth of the Bible. And I was praying on my knees that what should I do now? Should I resign the church, or what is it now? Because many of my friends left the mm-hmm. church. And I got a very clear vision that it is not my time now to jump out of the sinking boat of church, but to speak aloud so that some who are there in danger, that they would wake up. And I took a photo from the Bible, from the book of Romans. It was there in front of me. And the Apostle Paul teaches about these issues, first chapter, verses 24 mm-hmm. to 27, and made Twitter update, Twitter message. After that, some citizen made a criminal complaint about this, and police started to investigate the case. And I read about it in our newspaper, and I thought that it can't be true that they are now suspecting me of crime.
3: And I want to emphasize,
28: yeah,
3: you posted the scripture. Like, it wasn't you saying, here's what I think. You simply posted a picture of those verses from Romans.
28: Yes.
3: And that was seen as a criminal act.
28: Yes, I made there a question that to the bishops. I targeted to the leadership of church, that how does this passage of the Bible fit to your support to Pride event? Mm. To lift up something that Bible calls sin and shame to a matter of pride. This was my question there with that photo from the Bible. I thought that it must be some mistake. There is on the summertime working some summer journalist. And I phoned police and asked that what is it going on? And they said, yes, we have started to investigate.
3: We're investigating that. Yeah. You.
28: And after that, when it came to public, because I'm a public figure in Finland, then there came more and more criminal complaints. Someone had found this old booklet, male and female, he created them, that I had written already 2004. It is a church booklet. It has not been in sale. It has not been, I have never put it, for example, to my social media,
0: right.
28: Media or some web pages. And then there were altogether five of my writings and interviews that the police started to investigate. So many criminal complaints.
3: And it's important to say this booklet was written before the law was passed.
28: Yes.
3: That you were accused under.
28: Yes,
3: so
28: yes.
3: The booklet was published in 2004, and it was for your church. It wasn't like for everyone. It wasn't, you know, out in bookstores. It was like a Sunday school curriculum,
28: yes,
3: as I understand it, basically.
28: Yes, we have a small Lutheran confessional church in Finland, and they asked me to write for their educational purposes, just for small parishes.
3: So it's a small booklet for a small audience.
28: Yes.
3: And written before the law was passed.
28: Yes, because
3: yet it's part of your criminal charges.
28: Because the law was passed just 2011.
3: Wow.
28: And this was written 2004. And I could never imagine that there would be something against that law. I have been in parliament during that time. And it never came to my mind that I have written something that would be against that,
3: that
28: law
3: would be a
28: that
3: hate
28: was
3: crime.
28: Accepted in parliament. Yes, but then, in fact, the police, I was interrogated altogether 13 hours, three times, in a small interrogation room in a police station. It was very odd situation because there was the Bible on the table and the police was asking me very biblical questions. He asked that, what is the message of the first chapter of the book of Romans? Or what is the message of these verses? How do you explain the word of sin? How do you explain the word
3: sin?
28: Wow.
3: And like then, a Bible study in the interrogation room.
28: In fact, there was a joke in social media that Päivi Räsänen is once again going to have a Bible study at the police station. It was a nice policeman. We had very nice hours. And I could explain all the message of the gospel to him because he asked also that what is the message of the book of Romans? And in fact, in my youth, it was the most important book where I found the message of gospel, where I found what Jesus has really done for me. And it was so wonderful to explain it also to that policeman. Yes, but he didn't find any crime. He wrote a big statement, altogether 11 pages, and sentence by sentence he explained and said.
3: And there was no criminal act.
28: No illegal, he said. This is legal booklet.
3: And so you're thinking, oh, great.
28: Yeah.
3: We're done.
28: Yes. But then the prosecutor general ordered the police to continue. And the prosecutor general filed up charges against me in this booklet case, in the case of that Twitter update, and also there was a radio interview. What would Jesus think? It was that kind of the title.
3: And was that on a secular radio outlet or
28: it,
3: on
28: it
3: a...
28: was secular.
3: Okay.
28: Secular so radio, yeah. Yes. But it was about Christianity.
3: Mm-hmm.
28: So the interviewer wanted to hear what I think. It was nice interview. He's not believer. He's a very secular man and the interviewer. But he said that because the Christmas is coming, he wanted to interview me and hear what I think about Jesus. But he also asked about gender issues.
3: Okay.
28: It was almost 1 hour in interview and there was 2 minutes that the prosecutor thought that they are illegal.
3: So when the police were questioning you, were they saying, do you hate gay people? Or were they saying, did you say this? Did you really say this? Or like, where does it cross over into being a crime?
28: Yes, it was mainly about sin. Because I have said that it is sin to have same-sex relationships. They wanted to prove, and the prosecutor wanted to prove that if I say that the sexual acts are sinful, then it means that I think that these people are inferior to other people. This was during all these 7 years, it was the main...
3: That's the issue.
28: Yes, that is the issue.
3: Wow.
28: And even though that I have said it in that booklet, and I have said it many times, and it is my deep conviction that I explained to police and in courts that I believe, and it is my conviction, that God has created all people equal. We are all created as the image of God, and we are equal. And we are also all, we are sinners in front of God.
3: That's also in Romans.
28: Yes, it is. all have sinned. And I have read it many times in court and that we are sinners and we are not allowed to condemn anyone because we also are. And when we speak about sin, it is something between God and man. It is not we think some people are inferior to other people because of some certain sin.
3: Mm-hmm.
28: But I said also that if we believe in God, if you speak about God, it is God who says what is sin. It is not us
3: humans. We don't get to decide.
28: Humans, we do not decide.
3: So the policeman interviews you and he says, there's no criminal act here. The prosecutor decides, we're going to charge you anyway.
28: Yeah.
3: They take you to court. You get found innocent.
28: Yeah.
3: Then the prosecutor decides, we're still going to go.
28: Yeah.
3: They take you to the appeals court. You get found innocent again. Mm. The prosecutor won't give up. We're still going. Appeals to the Supreme Court. Yeah. And the Supreme Court earlier this year decided, oh, actually, you're guilty. So two courts have said you're innocent. The Supreme Court says you're guilty.
28: Yeah.
3: At what point do you start to feel like, is this ever going to end? Like, did you become discouraged at any point along all those stops?
28: Yes, in fact, at every step, I have thought that now this is the end.
3: Now we're done.
28: Yeah, I'm so happy that I didn't know that it takes so long time when this started.
3: Mm-hmm.
28: But now it continues because I have appealed to European Court of Human Rights and I don't know how many years it will take.
3: What is the timetable on that? Because now, like you say, you've appealed to the European Court of Human Rights for them to overrule the Supreme Court and say, no, this is not a crime. Do you have any hints of how long that will take?
28: No. The first step is that they decide, do they take this case or not?
3: That's still a question.
28: Yes, it is the question.
3: Whether they'll hear the case or not.
28: And the answer may come any day. Mm. I don't know. But if they take the case, then it may take half a year, 1 year, even 7 years. Nobody knows.
3: So we started this process in 2019.
28: Mm.
3: We don't know when it's going to end.
28: Yes, I just hope that I'm alive. Because I'm not so young anymore.
3: Yeah, wow. We're talking this week on Voice of the Martyrs Radio with Päivi Räsänen. She is a member of parliament in Finland, and she is a convicted hate criminal also in Finland. A very interesting case. It seems like in a lot of Western countries, this issue of human sexuality and gender identity, that's where this battle is happening. That's where people are having to decide, do I stand on scriptural truth? Do I go along with society? Why do you think that's the issue so much where this is happening, and why the other side, in your case, the prosecutor, in other cases, you know, the professor or whoever, they will not compromise on that? Why is it that issue that's so dividing us?
28: Yes, it is really, it is dividing in Finland and also in other post-Christian Western countries. So we have the same kind of battle in all European countries, and as well as in for example, US.
3: Uh-huh. It's happening yes, in America too.
28: Canada, yep. And so on. I think that because we have in Finland and in, for example, in European countries, we have long roots in Christianity in these countries. Our legislation, our culture, it has the foundation of Christian mm-hmm. values and Christian view of man. And now we are living in that kind of breakdown of this worldview and view of man. I think that it is some kind of rebellion against Christianity. We are living in a time of this woke ideology, right, or whatever we want to call it, feminist and LGBT ideology, that wants to create a different kind of picture and view of man, that not God created, not created as male and female, mm-hmm. and so on. And now we are living in that kind of time when these Christian views of man are challenged. In fact, this booklet, this says it quite exactly. There is said that homosexual relationships challenge the Christian concept of humanity. And it is not only homosexual relationships. It is all this new ideology that is challenging. Mm-hmm. And now they are not only happy to have these new ideas, they would like to silence the Christian voice. They would like to ban these biblical ideas.
3: Right.
28: So it is some kind of totalitarian ideology, the new religion,
3: right. Yes.
28: I think, yeah, from my point of view. And we can see, for example, Finland, if we think the rainbow and this all pride events, the church leadership is there, most of our parties and businesses and also in many ways the ministries and so on.
3: I appreciate that you said post-Christian. As Christians, we have to understand that. We are in a post-Christian society. Yeah. We need to be ready to articulate what we believe and yeah. how and why we believe it and what the scripture says. One of the challenges of so-called hate speech laws is that they're often based on people's feelings. You know, someone mm-hmm. felt offended,
28: yeah.
3: so therefore you broke the law, rather than what you said was not true or based on some objective standard. And you're obviously a member of parliament. You think mm-hmm. about laws and yeah. legal. Why is that so dangerous to base a law on somebody's feelings as opposed to some objective baseline that we can all agree on?
28: Yes, it is really, really dangerous because when we have these kind of laws that are so vague, they are so difficult to know beforehand that what is legal and what is illegal, what is the line between what is criminal and what's legal.
3: Because we don't know where the line is,
28: yeah.
3: we self-censor.
28: Yes.
3: We don't say anything that might even be close to the line because we don't know where the line is.
28: Yes.
3: So we're even more quiet when we really should be more bold.
28: Yes, absolutely. This is about the Christian view of man. Because if you read the Bible, in the beginning, when God created human beings, he created them, male and female. And he intended the marriage between one man and one wife.
3: Are there other passages of scripture over the last 7 years that you've gone, back to again and again to draw encouragement?
28: Many of Jesus' promises I have saw now that they are more concrete. For example, when Jesus promised that if you lose something, you will get 100 times more. I have got at least 100 times more.
3: Wow.
28: Because of this process. I have got so many wonderful friends all around the world, mm-hmm. as well as you now. I wouldn't have met you without this.
3: Yeah.
28: And so I have many times said to my husband that I should be thankful to the prosecutor because it has given so many good things to my life and also to many, many people. And I'm grateful for God. So I want to encourage people in Finland and in Europe that you should not be afraid of these little adversaries that we have here. Mm-hmm. And that's why I want to encourage that now it is time to speak openly about Jesus and about what Bible teaches.
3: Amen.
28: And so on.
3: We VOM Radio listeners like to pray. Mm-hmm. We've talked about the fact you filed an appeal with the European Court of Human Rights, so we can pray about that process and pray for justice there. How can we pray for you? How can we pray for your family as you continue on this road?
28: Yeah, thank you. I'm so, so grateful for prayers because I have experienced how concretely God answers these prayers. So thank you so much. And

0: greatly God answers these prayers. So thank you so much. And I pray that I would get victory from the European Court of Human Rights. And I'm happy if you pray for that, because I think that it would be important for European Christians, for Christians in Finland, as well as for me personally. But then what is still more important, I pray and I ask also prayers that this process in European Court of Human Rights and its publicity would open up chances to testify about Jesus to so many audiences as possible, because it is the most important just in this time, and to encourage people to follow Jesus, to follow the teachings of the Bible, and to rely on them. And my family, I'm so happy and thankful that my children, my five children, grandchildren, and my dear husband, they have supported all the way. And of course, there are three more grandchildren on their way.
1: Oh, wow. Congratulations.
0: So, thank you. And of course, in big family, at any time, there are some problems
1: some
0: also.
1: And
0: so I'm so happy if you also pray for my big family, because they are on my heart all the time.
2: All the time.
0: Yeah.
2: What has this done to your political career? Are you seen as an outsider? Are you seen as a hero?
0: Perhaps there are both views. Because this gender marriage issues, they are dividing also the Finnish society, and also politicians are. Some of them disagree with me very, very strongly. But yes, I'm happy that we had last elections 3 years ago, and I got even a little bit more votes.
2: even after you'd been accused.
0: Even after, and I'm going to run again. Next year we have parliamentary elections. Now the situation is quite difficult. It would need a little miracle to get the seat again.
2: Well,
0: it is also a prayer request.
2: We serve a miracle working God, so we know that He can do that. Päivi, thank you so much for your stand for truth.
0: Yeah.
2: We American Christians are watching what's happening here. We're aware and we're praying for you. And thanks for being our guest this week on Voice of the Martyrs Radio.
0: Thank you so much.
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3: I'm Ruth Kramer with Mission Network News. We've seen this strategy before. Iran retaliates against United States airstrikes by firing missiles at U.S. allies in the Middle East, dragging them into the conflict. Fadik Sharaya with the MENA Leadership Center says this strategy to spread chaos comes from the regime's worldview. Iran is a majority Shia Muslim nation. Many in that branch of Islam believe that a 9th century Imam, Muhammad al-Mahdi, will return at the end of the world.
4: In their doctrine and their eschatology, they need to see some kind of unrest and war in the world so that Al-Mahdi will come.
3: Pray for God's grace on Iran's church and pray for peace in the Middle East.
4: We need to remind ourselves that God is not surprised by this, and God is not, you know, saying, what should I do? But God knows what's happening.
3: Then, following the 25th anniversary of the 9/11 terror attacks, we're highlighting how one of the darkest hideouts for terrorism is now an epicenter for gospel operation. In 2011, U.S. Navy SEALs killed Osama bin Laden, al-Qaeda leader and 9/11 mastermind, at his private compound in Pakistan. Today, that compound is rubble. Mission Cry sent teams to pray at bin Laden's old compound and gave thousands of Bibles to nearby homes. Jason Wolford, president of Mission Cry, says,
5: "We've been back now three times. Of course, we don't announce when we're going. It's still a very dangerous place, very difficult place to get to. But we have ongoing ministry. People have been baptized. We have discipleship programs that we're teaching. And God is moving in that area.

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1: 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I'm Ruth Kramer.
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3: Because we're human, there's a place in all of us that longs for vindication when we feel we've been wronged. 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I find Psalm 35 immensely helpful on this subject. 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Now that's something to pray about.
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7: Good morning. Here's your Central Illinois weather forecast on WBNH. It's 75 degrees right now with zero wind and sunny. For this afternoon and evening, partly sunny and a high of 87 with wind 5 to 10 miles per hour out of the west-northwest. Partly cloudy skies tonight, a light breeze and cool near 66. Partly cloudy and lightly sprinkling and 75 tomorrow. 77 and a small chance of sprinkles in the early morning and then some sun Monday. Tuesday, some sun and a chance of thunderstorms and a temperature heating up to 88.
2: 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We'll talk about it tomorrow on A God-Centered Life with Pastor Josh Moody. 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
9: The unexpected challenges of grandparenting teens. This is Parenting Today's Teens with Mark Gregston. Mark is the founder and executive director of Heartlight Ministries, a residential counseling program for teens, and I'm Wayne Shepherd. Mark, we're talking about grandparents raising their teens, right?
10: Yeah, it's a little bit different. You know, most grandparents have their life kind of set out that they're going to, they have this picture of what they're going to do when they retire, and this season of life will be different. Slower mornings, holidays, you know, spending time with the grandkids, sending them home so you don't have to deal with them. Yeah. And but here's the thing, for a growing number of grandparents, that picture's changed a little bit. I mean, it's funny, out of all the kids that we have here at Heartlight, we have 17 kids whose grandparents are actively involved in their life, most of them who have adopted their children's children.
9: Wow.
10: And so it's growing. I mean, it's growing. We see that over and over again. And today we're talking specifically to grandparents who have stepped in, whether through guardianship or adoption, to raise their children's children. And you know, you didn't sign up for extra babysitting, and you stepped into full-on parenting, and often a teenager who's carrying more pain than most adults know how to handle. And that's where we need to be talking about the unexpected challenges of grandparenting teens and how to navigate them well.
9: We'll dig into this topic with Mark in just a moment on Parenting Today's Teens. And Mark will talk with Sarah coming up as well. So stay tuned on Parenting Today's Teens. Well, Mark, you've written a whole book on grandparenting teens, but let's dig in on this topic now.
10: You know, I wrote a chapter to a book a long time ago where I talked about, and I told parents, you don't have to raise your children's children. You don't. And here's the reason you don't. You didn't plan on it. It's their deal. Transfer responsibility, all that stuff. I sent that chapter to a man that was raising his child's child. And he wrote me back, and then he called me and said, Mark, you got to eliminate that chapter. That's not true. There isn't a grandparent out there who wouldn't take on a grandchild because it's your responsibility. And you would do exactly the same thing. I rewrote the whole thing. I go, you know what? You're absolutely right. And it took him reminding me of that grandparent role. I mean, grandparents really do expect a slower pace and less responsibility and more freedom. And then all of a sudden, they're enforcing rules and dealing with school issues and managing teens' emotions. And this mismatch between life stage and responsibility can be exhausting. Some of my dearest friends, two of my dearest friends are raising their two grandchildren. It's changed their life. It has made everything look completely different. And I applaud them for it. It's an admirable thing to do, but it's tough. I mean, teens bring a lot of emotional baggage. I mean, abandonment issue, wounds, trauma, anger toward their parents. Mm-hmm. And so grandparents aren't just, you know, really, grandparents aren't just raising a teen. They're helping heal some deep, deep emotional pain. And I think that's where it's just overwhelming. And, you know, when I think about the scripture that says, my plans are not your plans, I would go, man, I would take my grandkids on in a second. The younger ones, the older ones are okay. They're good. But I take them on in a second. But I go, man, it would change our life. It'd be completely different. Life would be different. And I go, so I'm one of those guys that believes this. I believe that God knew a billion years ago that you and I were going to be right here, right now. And so if he knows, then I have to go the place that he's put me in relationship with my grandkids is for a purpose. And I think it's hard trying to figure out that purpose because I think when you get older and want to retire, you don't want to look for things like that. You want to enjoy not having to figure that out because you've had all your plans the rest of your life. It's a very difficult place to be. I mean, grandparents are used to being fun and supportive. And when you have to start taking on all this stuff and you end up becoming an Uber driver, a medical director, an academic coordinator, I mean, you're thrust into all these things. And I think it's very, very difficult.
9: How about discipline, huh?
10: Well, I think discipline is hard. Discipline is hard. I mean, how do I discipline a grandchild? Wait a minute, I'm supposed to be the grandparent. I'm not supposed to be the parent.
9: I'm supposed to spoil them, yeah.
10: I'm supposed to ruin them. I'm not supposed to, you know, coach them. And so you have to kick back into that. But I can tell you this, and this I know this to be true, is that it's very frustrating, that it's just frustrating. And then when a child does something, even though they don't mean it, it's frustrating. And so I'm just saying, I don't want to spend all of our time going, you know what? Yeah, you are in a miserable mess. I want you to know that we understand that. And I think there's some things that you can do. But when you're parenting the child, you're probably parenting the parent as well. There's tension and disagreement over rules or divided loyalties, all these cultural gaps. Mm-hmm. There's that physical and emotional fatigue that everybody goes through. And I think people live with this fear of time running out, you know? I mean, I do. I think all the time. Of course, I've had health things in the past that I go, God, how much more time do I have? And how much time do I have to influence my grandchild? And I think this is what happens, is that there's a dual role being played, and you can't pay attention to both of them fully. You have to be a parent, and yet these kids need a grandparent as well. And so it's the mix of trying to do both that makes it very difficult. And I think everybody I know has been challenged to figure out, how do I grandparent amidst being a parent? And they have to default to being parent. And so I think that's where some help of how to do that is so important. I mean, that's why I even wrote the grandparenting book. But it doesn't deal with having to, you know, hold on forever to your grandkids and having them live with you and you choose to do everything. I mean, it's a legal and financial strain.
0: Sure is,
10: you know,
0: yeah.
10: There's the emotional fatigue is there. One of the things I would tell anybody out there, get into a small support group. Find that there's other people there that are going through the same thing and then give you ideas and thoughts. Collectively get together. Make sure you have other family members that engage and say, I'll take them for this week. You guys get away. You know, I think that's important.
0: Yeah, Mark, I'm just wondering, I think it's true that grandparents are often projecting on their grandkids the frustration they have with the parents. Do you see that happening?
10: Yeah, I do. You know, they're mad. They're angry because they have to do it. But I go, I mean, we're stuck in a situation. I mean, and when you get stuck in a situation, you're going, okay, this is what I've got to do. You know, here's the other thing, Wayne, that I would tell you what comes to mind is that this is where other people around us can help out.
0: Of course.
10: I've said this about mentally challenged kids. I've said it about grandparents raising. If somebody comes in and says, look, I want you to know I'm going to give you a break. I will be there every Tuesday afternoon from 12 until 6 o'clock, and I will fix dinner that day.
0: Excellent.
10: And I'll do it for the next 6 years.
0: Yeah.
10: I think that's how we engage with people to help them through a difficult time of stage they didn't plan. And, you know, I think it's important for us to take care of our family, and that's the church family, that we would engage with people in such a way that we really do become Christ to them and offer them something that they're desperate for. And they're all over the place.
0: Mark, we're going to pause for you to talk with Sarah here on the program today. Then we'll come back and we'll talk more about these challenges for grandparents. This is Parenting Today's Teens.
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10: Sarah, thanks for being on the program. Hey, tell me a little bit about how you ended up from home living here in East Texas at Heartlight. What was going on?
12: Well, at home, I got into a bad pattern of habits and started getting deeper into trouble and damaging my relationship with my parents and my family.
10: And you say bad habits of
12: partying and disobeying, lying to my parents about where I was going and things like that.
10: Yeah. What do you think was driving that?
12: I think that it was mainly my social life and putting friends before my family and not realizing the importance of family and things I had that were right in front of me that I didn't really notice at the time.
10: How do you think that started? I mean, when you think about putting friends before family, how does that happen?
12: Well, I had a lot of relationships that turned out to be unhealthy that I didn't really realize were unhealthy at the time.
10: Yeah.
12: And it took a while for me to realize that they were unhealthy, and it took a lot of time getting deeper into my problems with my family to notice how, like, well I was being treated and how blessed I was with the things that I have.
13: Yeah. So what was the crowning blow that somebody said, okay, we're done. This isn't working at home. We got to send you off somewhere.
12: I think summer was coming up, and I went to a football game with some of my friends, and I was drinking and lied to my mom and told her I was just going to go and hang out with some friends and come back home. And she ended up getting a call from one of my friends and the paramedics, and
13: Paramedics?
12: Yeah.
13: Now, how did the paramedics get involved?
12: I was drinking before the game and ended up drinking so much that I asked one of my friends to take me to the bathroom because I needed to throw up, and it was more serious than any of us really thought, and I was having convulsions on the bathroom floor in the football stadium. And I was going to get in trouble, but the...
13: You think?
12: Yeah, but the security decided that it was too serious and to bring the paramedics in, so... Yeah. They took me on a stretcher out of the football stadium, and I ended up having alcohol poisoning and being way over the legal limit, and it really scared my mom. I came very close to dying, and she, at that point, didn't really know what else to do and didn't know what help to find or what I really needed. So,
13: did that shock you that you got to that point? Did you intend, hey, I'm going to... let's go poison myself with alcohol.
12: Yeah.
13: I mean, and did you, was that on your mind, or did you just drink too much and not know what you're doing?
12: No, I think I let situations affect me so much that I didn't really know how to react to hard situations, especially with friends and peer pressure and things like that. So instead of doing the right thing and asking for help and realizing that I was going through these things and I did need help, I would just... take the unhealthy way, the easy way out, and drink instead, or go party with my friends and disobey my parents because it was easier than like facing my problems.
13: Wow. So it finally came to that blow where it's, okay, we got to do something different.
12: Mm-hmm.
13: You come to Heartlight. What was the biggest transition when you got here?
12: Well, before Heartlight, I went to Open Sky, which was wilderness, basically. It was like some type of thing that I had to do for that. And I was there for about 3 or 4 months, and I didn't do school in that time, but that helped me a lot and kind of opened my eyes to what I was going through and how serious it actually was. But since I did not do school while I was there, my mom had to hire an education consultant to see where I could go, because no schools in Houston where I lived would accept me because I'd been gone from school for so long. And my mom ended up finding Heartlight on her own and just decided that it was the best place for me to be, and really trusted the community and the surroundings of it. Once she came to tour, she was very happy with what she saw.
13: Okay, so you're going through this thing. Your family background, I mean, did you grow up in the church? Did you guys go spend time together as a family? Did you go camping? Did you do all that stuff? I mean, it's like, I don't want anybody thinking that I'm sitting across from some alcoholic. I'm sitting across from a very beautiful young lady that I'm going, God, it's hard for me to believe that you've done this. But I don't think people realize sometimes that it's everybody out there. It's just kind of normal now. It's not as abnormal as everybody thinks.
12: Yeah, I think that especially in our generation today, it's a lot easier for teenagers especially to get into that type of stuff and not really focus on what's in front of them and rather want to distract themselves to fit in or be cool with all of their friends. And I kind of just got into that as I got older and became a teenager and wanted to be like my friends and be cool and kind of be in that surrounding. So my family kind of just like got left behind in a way that I didn't even really notice. And it used to be to where I was very close with my mom and my sister, and my grandparents especially have always been by my side and been very big role models in my life. And I really look up to my mom and my sister especially. But it was always a big family surrounding me and supporting me and being there for me, only wanting the best for me, and tried to provide me with all of the help that was possible, from therapy to anything that they could provide and show me and put in front of me. But I kind of denied what they would give to me and didn't think I really needed help. Thought it was normal because I was a normal teenager. I could get through it like other people have.
13: Well, you said to fit in or distract. So were you doing it to fit in, or was it to distract you from something else?
12: I think at first it was to fit in, but later on, in the beginning of high school, I hung out with everyone that I hung out with was older than me. And as a freshman, I was with seniors and juniors and nobody my age. And it eventually ended up to be me not even caring about fitting in anymore, but rather just like being scared of losing relationships with friends and thinking that was more important than my family was.
13: Yeah. And why did it become more important? Do you ever think about that?
12: I think I was just scared of losing friends and still just wouldn't open my eyes and realize what was in front of me, what I was being provided.
13: Okay, so do you think that a concept of friends has changed? I mean, it looks different than it was 5 or 6 years ago?
12: Yeah, I think that especially when I was at home, I had mainly only unhealthy relationships with all my friends.
13: Yeah.
12: And I gave away trust very easily, which ended up to be losing friendships rapidly left and right because of giving my trust away, and ended up being hurt and betrayed by people. And I never really realized how that affected me until I look back at it now, and I lost so many people in the process of that.
13: Mm.
12: But some of the people I lost weren't really worth keeping, I guess.
13: Yeah, weren't friends anyway.
12: Mm-hmm. And especially being at Heartlight and Open Sky, it's just, I think I've really learned the meaning of what true friendship is.
13: Yeah.
12: And Heartlight really has helped me to open up to people and realize that there are people around that love and care about me from the beginning and have good intentions rather than other people. It's very hard outside of here to find the type of people that are here at Heartlight that truly want to know about your problems and actually care, that are trustworthy.
13: Yeah. Yeah. Okay, your grandparents.
12: Yeah, my grandparents.
13: How do they fit in? How do they fit in? I mean, what role have they played in your life?
12: They've always been very supportive and involved in my life. They live about 5 minutes away from my house.
13: That's cool. That's cool.
12: And I've always just been like a safe zone to go and be with them and be protected by them. It's, I guess, because they've had experience in life.
13: Yeah,
12: they've been through the things that I'm going through right now and have been going through. And it seems like whenever I need something, they're always there. They're never leaving me, and no matter what decisions I make and no matter how many regrets I have, how much I've messed up, they're always the ones that are going to be standing there in the end whenever nobody else is left.
13: That's an interesting description of grandparents, but I love how you say that they were a safe zone. That's pretty cool. That's pretty cool. Well, look, thanks for being on the program today. I know that there's parents out there going, okay, what's my kid doing? But I think there's grandparents out there too going, maybe I need to be that safe zone for my grandchild.
12: Yeah.
13: So, cool.
0: Marco, very encouraging to hear that Sarah's grandparents were her safe zone. What should grandparents raising teens focus on?
10: Well, I think more of the relationship than the rules. I think they need to think more about connection than correction. I think they need to ignore some things they feel like they have to do as a parent, and perhaps start doing things that are needed as a grandparent.
0: Mm-hmm.
10: I think they need to put some things aside and realize that the losses in their grandchild's life will be filled over time, maybe, and resolved, but it's not, you don't have to treat them like you're the parent. There should be a little bit more freedom, loosen up a little bit. Because what happens, you know, it's like this, you discipline somebody and you're part of the consequence, then what happens is you have to spend time with them in the midst of the consequence, so you're shooting yourself in the foot by always getting them into trouble because they're not doing anything right.
0: Mm.
10: Leave it alone. Pick your battles wisely. Mm-hmm. You don't have to correct everything. And I think, well, we think, well, that's being a good parent. I go, well, maybe it's not. Maybe loosening up a little bit, lightening up, laughing a little bit more, and not worrying about so many things, because you don't have to solve everything. These kids got a full life ahead of them to figure a lot of things out. So I think the challenge is to balance, to become perhaps a better grandparent amidst being a parent. And it matters. I mean, your relationship matters, and it's something that will not be forgotten.
0: You've written the book, Grandparenting Teens, Leaving a Legacy of Hope. It certainly applies here to this topic, doesn't it?
10: You know, it does, because I think grandparents want to have that relationship. I mean, when Scripture says that blessed is the man who leaves an inheritance to his children's children, we get this idea that our legacy is based upon what we leave in a bank account, but it's really what you've deposited in their hearts.
0: Good thought.
10: And that's what's important.
0: Well, Mark, thank you for this topic and this conversation here today that we've learned so much from, but you have a final word now for us. We'll be back next time with another topic, and you can find us online at parentingtodaysteens.org. But Mark, as you always do, wrap up this program with your thought, maybe a word to grandparents, huh?
10: Hey, I want to talk to grandparents raising their teen grandchildren. You know, you didn't plan for this. You were supposed to be the one who shows up with candy and then goes home. Instead, you're checking homework, setting curfews, and trying to figure out why your grandchild is so angry at the world that you don't even recognize anymore. And that's a lot. And it's okay to admit it's hard, but the grandparent who steps in becomes the hero a teenager will never forget. So I guess I just want you to know that there are people that understand exactly where you are. You may feel out of your depth, but what you're doing matters. Even when your teen is pushing back, rolling their eyes, or testing every boundary you set, he knows someone chose him. Don't let exhaustion convince you that you're failing. You're not. Your job isn't to fix everything before you run out of time. Your job is to keep showing up for that teen who feels abandoned. You showing up is everything, and that's worth every hard day, even though it may not feel like it. Just know that people know of your struggle, know of your hardship, and pray for you as you endeavor to complete this role that you've been placed in.
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15: With SRN News, I'm Bob Agnew in Washington. The 9/11 Victims Compensation Fund says that there's an enormous number of people who passed away from toxins at Ground Zero, thousands of others still sick after 2.5 decades since the attacks.
16: The 25-year mark has now passed, but the pain and suffering continues as so many first responders, news reporters and cameramen, and Manhattan residents have respiratory illnesses and cancer relating to 9/11 toxins that they inhaled and were exposed to. The numbers are staggering. The 9/11 Victims Compensation Fund says close to 9,000 people have died and close to 60,000 have been diagnosed with cancer. Laura Winters reporting.
15: A new front line in the Middle East after Saudi Arabia says it was forced to shut down a major pipeline after it was attacked by Houthi drones. More from correspondent Bernie Bennett.
17: The Houthis made their biggest territorial gains in years along the Bab el-Mandab Strait, one of the world's key shipping lanes. This represents the ongoing threat to global energy security and international commerce posed by regional instability. Saudi Arabia said it had shut down the east-west pipeline after it was attacked the day before. The Saudi Ministry of Energy called the shutdown, quote, a precautionary measure. Under President Trump's foreign policy, rogue regimes and foreign militants faced clear, uncompromising deterrence, ensuring American energy interests and key global shipping lanes were forcefully protected. Bernie Bennett reporting.
18: Inflation was up in August thanks to surging gas prices for the most part.
19: The consumer price index rose 3.4% last month compared with a year ago, the same as in July. But on a monthly basis, inflation accelerated as costs jumped 0.4% from July to August, up from an increase of just 0.1% the previous month. The Federal Reserve is considering whether to lift its short-term interest rate next week, with some officials saying the report could swing them either way.
18: That is Michael Harrington, and this is SRN News. There's a major religious freedom battle underway in Europe.
19: A growing number of people on the continent who were baptized in the Catholic Church as children are now declaring themselves non-religious and are demanding that the church erase their baptismal records. The claim is that the records violate the European Union's data protection law, and the Court of Justice of the European Union is considering the case. Catholic officials say the EU has no authority over internal church documents. Michael Harrington reporting.
18: Anti-Semitism is said to be on the rise in Spain. The country's Jewish umbrella organization reports anti-Semitic incidents increased by about 15% last year. The Federation of Jewish Communities of Spain says 221 incidents were reported in 2025 in a country that is home to some 70,000 Jews. In fact, anti-Semitism is up all around the world, and some of the worst increases have been seen in Western Europe. This is SRN News. A big request from President Trump. He's calling on the Smithsonian to install a colossal statue of George Washington.
20: In a Truth Social post Friday night, President Donald Trump called on the Smithsonian to replace the Infinity sculpture in front of the National Museum of American History with a 30-foot statue of George Washington. Trump is also asking for a George Washington exhibit to run through February 22, 2032, the 300th anniversary of Washington's birth, and for Constitution Day on September 17th, Trump wants the Smithsonian to install in the museum's Flag Hall the same 11-foot George Washington statue that was recently featured at the Freedom 250 Indy car race. It's not clear whether Trump has the power to order the museum to make the changes. Donna Warder, Washington.
18: A big name change is in store for the heart of country music. The Nashville Airport will soon be renamed for entertainer Dolly Parton. More on these stories at srnnews.com.
7: Good afternoon. Time now for your Central Illinois weather forecast on WBNH 88.5 FM. It's 82 degrees right now with very little wind and sunny. The remainder of the day, partly sunny and a temperature of 87 with wind 5 to 10 miles per hour out of the west. Partly cloudy skies tonight, a light breeze and cool near 66. Partly cloudy and lightly sprinkling and 74 tomorrow. 76 and a low chance of sprinkles in the early morning, but otherwise some sun Monday. Tuesday, a mixture of some sun and possible thunderstorms, and a temperature slightly hotter at 86.
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24: 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I'm interested to hear from you, Gary, what you've seen regarding this topic in your own marriage and in the couples that you've counseled. Is this an important issue that we need to tackle?
25: Well, there's no question about it, Chris. Actually, Carolyn and I did not have a lot of struggles with our marriage, to be very honest with you, because neither one of us had any money. And in 2 weeks after we got married, I enrolled in seminary. And so, you know, we were just enough to pay the bills. She was working part-time, and I was working part-time. And so money was not... I do remember this. She agreed from the very beginning that she would keep the books, you know, for us, you know, pay the bills and so forth. And about, I don't know, 3 months into it, she said, "Honey, you think you could do this?" And I said, "Well, I could. Why?" She said, "It hurts my stomach." Because she was having trouble making sure all the bills got paid every month. So I took that over, you know. And but I tell you, my counseling... Man, this had been one of the major issues through the years of the couples, is their differences in terms of how they handle money. And many times, you know, they don't talk about it. And so now this is going to be a good discussion, and this is a great book. It's going to help a lot of people. So I'm excited about our conversation.
1: One of the things I remember about you and Carolyn is that you go to the store or you go shopping and look at things, window shopping, and you'd say, look at all these things we really don't need. We can't afford, yeah. And we, you know, and wouldn't it be nice if we could, well, we don't really need that. You were, you're of one heart and one mind that way, right?
25: Yeah, we were, yeah. We'd look at it and I'd say, isn't it great that we don't need that? And then she'd look at something and say, isn't it great we don't need that? It was our way. Of processing the idea that you don't have to buy everything you see.
1: right, or put it on credit, which I'm sure we're going to get to today with our guest, Matt Bell. He's the managing editor at Sound Mind Investing. 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You got to say that right, not Louisville, Louisville. And her featured resource is his book, Starting Strong, Discovering the Good That Money Can Do in Your Marriage. 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
25: Well, Matt, welcome to Building Relationships.
3: Thanks so much, Gary. It's a pleasure to meet you, and it's an honor to be on your program.
25: Well, as I understand it, the parable of the prodigal son had a big influence on your life and how you look at money management. Is that true?
3: Yeah, that's absolutely right. I like to call it my unintentional reenactment of the parable of the prodigal son. Basically, the short version of the story is that when I was in my mid-20s, I inherited about $60,000 from an uncle and had no idea he was planning to leave me any money. So it was this great surprise, wonderful gift. And I had good intentions with that money. I thought, this is a once-in-a-lifetime opportunity. I'm going to do something worthwhile. I thought I would create my dream job out of that. And so I like to golf, and I like to travel, and I was trained as a reporter. So I kind of mixed those 3 things together and came up with a newsletter for people who take golf vacations. And while it lasted, it was amazing. It was everything I dreamed it could be. I was traveling regularly. I was playing these amazing golf courses like Pebble Beach in California and the courses along Spain's Costa del Sol. Never mind the fact that I wasn't attracting very many paid subscribers to this newsletter. I had what seemed like an endless supply of money in the bank, and so I just kept going. But 2 years into that whole experience, I literally woke up one day to the realization that I was in financial trouble. I'd run through the entire 60 and then another $20,000 on credit cards because I was just so blind to what was happening with that money and so acclimated to this amazing life I was living that when the real money ran out, I just kept funding it all on credit cards. And so I was in deep trouble and went from living the life to living in my parents' basement in the small town where I grew up. But God used that in some life-changing ways. I came to faith through that, which would have been plenty to come out of that experience. But I also got really interested in learning about money. I figured anybody who could take 60 and turn it into negative 20 in 2 years' time has a few things to learn. And so I just became a sponge about all things money. And when I became a Christian, I was amazed at how much the Bible teaches on this topic. So the second really good thing to come out of that is it introduced me to my life's work, which I love doing this. I love writing and speaking about biblical money management and helping people learn God's approach to money.
25: Well, it's desperately needed in today's world, that's for sure. Let's look at your own marriage or talk about your own marriage. Did you and your wife begin your marriage on the same page as far as money goes?
3: You know, in some ways, I'd say yes. Temperament-wise, we both, our secondary temperaments are both melancholic. So that kind of works because that's the temperament that really takes to the use of a budget most readily. But in some more evident ways, more visible ways, we were not. It's kind of ironic, and you'll see why in a second here. But when we got married, she was giving a higher percentage of her income. She had more in savings, more in investments. She had a paid off car that was 2 years newer than my paid off car. And so we were kind of in different places financially. And I say it's ironic because I'm 8 years older than she is. So I had plenty of time to get my financial act together. And at the time I was making about three times as much as she was making because she was in ministry full time working for Crew and I was in corporate America. So and yet she was in better shape because she had been doing the right things with money for a long time, whereas I, as I just explained, was living maybe a little bit more of a colorful financial life.
25: I think there are couples that can identify with that. Now, many couples don't talk about finances until they're already in the middle of tension over, you know, money. What are the first conversations you believe every engaged or newly married couple should have about money?
3: Yeah, that's a great question. I think it's, you know, when you're first getting to know somebody, that's not the time to put them under the microscope and find out how much debt they have and how much they have in investments. But as the relationship gets more serious, I think it's important to find out about each other's past because how we saw our parents deal with money growing up is very influential in how we manage money. Some people do it the same. Some people go in completely different directions. So I think, and those can be sort of interesting conversations and not too threatening early on. But as the relationship gets more serious, especially as you get engaged and certainly, if possible, before you get married, now I think it's time to get more specific. Now it's time to find out really, you know, where is each person financially? So debt, investments, how much do you earn? I think all that needs to be on the table before you actually say, I do. You just don't want to enter marriage with any big financial surprises.
25: Boy, I run into that in the counseling office where they didn't find out the other one was in debt for $20,000, you know, before they got married. Why didn't you tell me that? You know, wow, goodness. How about you, before you and your wife married, what was the best financial advice and or marriage advice that you two received?
3: Yeah, I love that question because we received some really good financial advice. I mean, I was already working in stewardship ministry at the time when we got married, and I had gotten out of debt before we got married. But I'll tell you, the pastor who counseled us before we got married gave us some really, really helpful advice that I try to pass along to as many couples as possible. And that is, if you're a two-income couple, if that's what it's going to be true when you get married, live as if you're a one-income household. So because especially if you desire to have one partner stay home with kids, if you're blessed with children, that's going to be so important. It's so hard to get acclimated to a two-income lifestyle and then go down to one. That's really tough for a lot of people to do. But if you never get acclimated to that in the first place, it makes it so much easier. So we gave off of both of our incomes. You know, as I said, Jude was in full-time ministry. I was working in corporate America. And so we gave off of both of the incomes. But we bought a condo about 10 months into our marriage. We rented initially, and then we bought a condo. We bought a condo that we could afford on my income alone. Mm. That was really important.
25: Yeah.
3: And other major lifestyle decisions we based on one income. So we were able to bank a lot of her income, anticipating the day, praying for the day that we would have kids, and she'd be able to step out of the paid workforce. So we kind of got ahead on some of the savings things. And we enjoyed some margin. We went on some nice trips during that time. Our first child came along 4 years into our marriage, and so we had a chance to do some nice traveling and all. But I'll tell you, it was hugely important to not get acclimated to a lifestyle that required both incomes. That was huge for us. And then the best marriage advice, I think, was to pray together every day. I can't say in 27 years of marriage we've never missed a day, but we have made that a priority. And that's been so helpful in our marriage because, you know, as you know, praying together is a very intimate thing. It's also kind of a humble thing. You've got to come together with humility to come before God and pray together at the end of the day. that there are some times when we might have some unresolved issue from the day, and if we're not in the best place in our marriage, but we're exhausted and we need to get some sleep, we might pray the Lord's Prayer because that's a little easier. but we will pray, and we have prayed throughout our marriage together.
25: Those are two good pieces of advice. And I would guess that not many couples, unless they've been challenged to this, who are a two-income family, are living on the one income. Probably haven't even thought about it.
3: That's absolutely true. Yeah. I've sat across the table from a couple. I still have this vivid memory of the marriage was in trouble because they had gotten acclimated to a two-income lifestyle, two financed cars, a mortgage that required both of those incomes, just getting used to going out to eat regularly in these two incomes. And then one of them lost their job. And there was not only fear, but there was some anger that I could see in their faces. And so, boy, if a couple will start out their marriage living on one income mostly, that would be a very good thing.
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25: Matt, you write about the way each person is financially wired. How can understanding the spouse's financial temperament change the way couples communicate?
3: This is huge. I'm fascinated with temperament because temperament is how God has wired us up. So one person's temperament is not good or bad. It's the way God intended for them to be. And yet temperament really impacts so many things, and certainly money, not just money, but certainly how we come at money. And when you discover your temperament, and there's different classification systems out there, but if you just start with the simplest classification system that's out there of the choleric, melancholic, phlegmatic, sanguine, if you just kind of grasp that basic understanding of your wiring, that will explain a lot. And it'll be so helpful because each temperament comes with certain inherent money management strengths and certain inherent money management weaknesses. I think that a lot of the arguments couples get into about money are not really about what it seems like they're about. They're a clash of temperaments. One person might be more fearful than the other person. One person might be more confident than the other person. And it's not right or wrong, but it's by understanding how God has intentionally designed each person, now we can start to work from each other's strengths and try to work around each other's weaknesses. So I think temperament is just a endlessly fascinating and endlessly helpful kind of tool in the toolkit.
25: I'm guessing that a lot of our listeners have never even thought about that, how the temperament plays into the decisions we make regarding money. I don't know, because we often think of temperament and personality differences in other areas. But that's one of the positive things I think about this book. What practical steps can couples take to prevent debt, stress, and different spending habits from becoming long-term problems in the marriage?
3: Well, I'll tell you, as much as I'm a fan of understanding each other's temperaments, which does address some of these different issues that you just mentioned, I also am a huge fan of this very unpopular tool, budget. I prefer to call it a cash flow plan. But I'll tell you, if a couple will put together a cash flow plan, that's this tool that enables them to sort through their financial priorities together, make some decisions about, hey, we have limited amount of money coming into our household. How are we going to prioritize these things? And I'd strongly recommend that no debt other than a reasonable mortgage would be a good goal to strive for. It might not be there at the start of the marriage, but that'd be a good goal to strive for. As a couple comes together and uses this tool, they'll see that it's not what they thought it was. There's a lot of dislike of budgets just as people think about it. And yet it's such a tool of freedom, and it's such a tool that fosters teamwork and transparency. And it makes some decisions for you. If you've decided, hey, together, we're going to prioritize generosity and we're going to prioritize saving and investing for the future. And we're going to prioritize not taking on debt. And we're going to build a plan around those things. Now that plan becomes this really useful tool because we've decided together, this is how we're going to pursue, how we're going to manage money as a couple together. And that can make some decisions for you, which makes decision-making a lot easier. You can say, we've committed to not carrying debt or to accelerating the payoff of current debt. And so that it doesn't make sense to take the big European vacation this year. We're going to go to, Michigan on the beach for a long weekend. We're going to make some decisions for the good of this plan that we put together through prayer and through conversation.
25: So if you have the plan, then you've got a guideline. That's what I hear you saying.
3: That's right. Yeah, it's a blueprint for how you're going to manage the resources that God has entrusted to you. And so it's just this, people think of a budget as something you go on, like a diet. That's the terminology they use. We can't go out to eat this week and we're on a budget. It's not something you go on. It's a tool you use to manage money successfully.
25: Yeah. Okay, let's say there's a couple listening and she wants to save money for the kids' college education and he wants to go buy a boat. How do they process that?
3: well, and there too, that's like decision-making in advance. So, and as you structure, as you design your blueprint, as you design your cash flow plan, it's about, hopefully it's about generosity first. I think that's a biblical approach to money. Hopefully it's about saving and investing second. That's just really good practical advice. And then it's about spending, and the spending gets further prioritized by essential spending versus discretionary. Now, the boat looks more like discretionary to me. But the college could be, more essential. It has to do with the couple coming together to talk about, look, if we have kids already or if we're blessed with kids in the future, how much of the college expense are we planning to cover? And there's a lot of free online calculators. You can figure out what's reasonable and what does that look like on a monthly basis in order to pursue that goal. But again, discretionary, I think, comes last. And that may not sound like a lot of fun, but look, if you're just out spending anything you want, whenever you want, that's going to be a problem. So for the good of the marriage, the good of managing money in a way that reflects and that honors God, I think we have to prioritize things in the order that I talked about it. And like I said, when it comes to spending, it's like, what are the essential expenses? It's the housing payment, it's the grocery payment, it's the utilities and the insurance. And now, what have we got available for discretionary? And when it comes down to that, that pot of money that's available for discretion, that's vacations, that's things like the boat or hobbies or things like that. Now, let's talk about it. What do we have available? Let's reason it out together and let's decide together on how we're going to sort out those priorities.
1: Let me stick up for the guy with the boat. He's said that the kids are going to go to college on that boat. So it's kind of a homeschool thing. would that work? No, I'm teasing. But somebody's got to stick up for him.
3: You know, I actually know a couple where a guy bought a boat and didn't even ask his wife about it. I'm not sure how the marriage survived, but the marriage did survive that. It's just, you know, communication is a good thing. Transparency is a good thing. Teamwork is a good thing.
25: Yeah. I found that's one of the major things I run into in the counseling office is someone makes a huge purchase without consulting the spouse. Wow. Yeah. And it's you just set yourself up for trouble, not only financially, but relationally.
3: Yeah.
25: You write that a strong financial foundation frees couples to love God, love others, and then make a difference. What does it look like in everyday life?
3: Yeah, those are

0: kind of the broad brush, to me, as I look at scripture, I see that those are the three overarching purposes of our lives. And when Jesus was asked what's most important, he said, love God and love people. And then in Ephesians 2:10, talks about how we've been made for lives of good deeds prepared in advance for us to do. And so love God, love people, and make a difference in this world. And so that's really big picture. Those are overarching goals. But to me, those are the three overarching purposes of money. So look, if you're buying groceries and you're in the cereal aisle, that's not the time to stop and say, will this, enable me to love God, love people, and make a difference? And although maybe, but probably it doesn't need to go that far. But if you're making a big decision, like a house, and now you start to think about it through that filter, will this much house in this location enable me to love God, love people, and make a difference? Some people, mortgage, I don't want to criticize people in the real estate industry, but sometimes you hear these phrases of you'll grow into the mortgage. I'm not crazy about that idea. I'm crazier about the idea of I can afford the mortgage today. And I've got some guidelines in the book about what that looks like specifically. But, some people, they get so enamored with a house that they're way out of the city where they work. They've got a long commute in order to afford the sort of house and the amenities that they wanted. But is that enabling you to love your spouse well, that you're going to be commuting for 45 minutes to an hour each way, each day? Or is the house that may not be quite as attractive to you, that's closer to your work, that means more time together with your spouse, is that the decision that will enable you to better love your spouse? So I'm not saying it's a black and white decision. I'm not saying it's crystal clear, but I just think it's helpful, especially with those big decisions like that, to stop and look at these decisions through those filters. Is this honoring to God? Is this enabling me to love my spouse well? And is this enabling me to have the kind of margin I need to be able to hear and respond to God's call in my life?
1: Yeah. What about the couples who feel like they've already made mistakes with money? And they're just, struggling with, what do they do? Where do you start?
0: Yeah, I would say two things. I would say it depends on what those mistakes were. If there's some forgiveness that's needed, perhaps somebody had a secret account. I hear about that happening more often than you might expect. And now they're realizing they feel convicted. I think, there's going to be some forgiveness and some healing of the relationship and some rebuilding of trust that's needed there. But for other people, it may be something more like just wiping the slate clean. Nobody comes to 20 years into a marriage with a clean slate. You've got some miles under the belt, and you've got some decisions that have been made. But I like to encourage people to wipe the slate clean. What would an ideal financial plan, a spending plan, cash flow plan look like at this stage? We might be far from it, but let's wipe the slate clean and create the ideal. And now how do we get there? Does that mean today we're going to stop using credit cards? Today we're going to stop going further into debt? We're going to make a decision in faith to do those things. And I'll tell you, Gary, I've seen couples do some radical things to get into a better place spiritually, to get into a better place maritally, to get to a better place emotionally. I've seen people, I know of two couples that have sold homes. One of them, I think actually in both cases, they were dream homes that these couples pursued. And when they got into these dream homes, they realized it was hurting their marriage. It was so expensive. It was not affordable. It was hindering their ability to save for their future and for their kids' college. They sold their homes and moved in for free to the basement of another couple. These are difficult decisions. These are embarrassing sometimes and certainly uncomfortable and time consuming and not easy. But I just think, we believe in a big God. So it starts with that conviction that something's got to change. And then it comes down to holding everything with an open hand and saying, even this house, as difficult as it would be to sell this house, this is what we're going to do for the sake of the marriage and for the sake of getting to a better place financially. So is getting to a better place possible? Absolutely. And it starts with decisions made in faith, and then it steps into holding everything with an open hand and questioning everything. I've seen couples go from two-car households to one-car households when they just assumed that couldn't possibly work. But there are things that can work on a very practical basis to get to a better place.
1: So even couples that have been married 10 or 20 years and they're in a really, really, really bad place, I'm hearing you saying there can always be a reset. There can always be a rebuilding of unity.
0: Absolutely. And don't try to do it alone. Come alongside another couple that perhaps you admire. You see that they're kind of keeping things real financially.

0: 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There are many churches with really wonderful stewardship ministries, or a trusted pastor, a counselor. Don't try to do it on your own. Seek some community, seek some assistance with it.
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3: In 2002, a reporter asked Curt Schilling if he was angry with Barry Bonds. Schilling admitted they had a falling out, but then said, "When I became a Christian, I lost the ability to hate anybody. That's a changed heart." Grudges are common in sports. Magic Johnson and Isaiah Thomas carried bitterness for more than 25 years after their fierce Lakers versus Pistons rivalry. Eventually, they reconciled. Johnson apologized. Thomas responded, "I'll always be here for you." That's exactly what we see in Genesis 33. After years of fear and separation, Esau ran to Jacob, embraced him, and wept. God had changed both men. Jacob even said, "Seeing your face is like seeing the face of God." Scripture reminds us, a brother offended is harder to win than a strong city. Reconciliation requires humility and trust in God, not fear or manipulation. Forgiveness begins when we surrender our pride and let God do the heart work. When God changes hearts, broken relationships can be restored.
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4: Good afternoon. Time now for your Central Illinois weather forecast on WBNH 88.5 FM. It's 82 degrees right now with very little wind and sunny. The remainder of the day, partly sunny, and a temperature of 87 with wind 5 to 10 miles per hour out of the west. Partly cloudy skies tonight, a light breeze and cool near 66. Partly cloudy and lightly sprinkling and 74 tomorrow. 76 and a low chance of sprinkles in the early morning, but otherwise some sun Monday. Tuesday, a mixture of some sun and possible thunderstorms and a temperature slightly hotter at 86.
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7: With SRN News, I'm Bob Agnew in Washington. President Trump held talks in Dublin today with the Irish President, Catherine Cuddely, during a weekend visit centered on a major golf tournament at his course on the Atlantic coast. During a photo opportunity, the President took a question about the end of the war in Iran. He said he predicts that Iran will scale back its attacks on the U.S. once that the midterm elections are over, accusing the Islamic regime there of trying to complicate the war and his own party's chances for success in the upcoming midterm elections. The President also met with Ireland's Prime Minister, Michael Martin. He planned to address the U.S. and Irish business leaders there as well and to attend the Irish Open. Surging gasoline prices caused inflation to be on the rise in the month of August. Diesel prices creating new headaches for long-haul truckers and farmers trying to harvest their soybean and corn crops. This is SRN News.
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8: Matt, what do you think about separate bank accounts for the husband and the wife?
0: Yeah, I strongly encourage people to have joint accounts. Not every account can be made joint. An individual retirement account, after all, is an individual retirement account. But all the accounts, savings account, checking account, things that can be joint, I strongly encourage that because it just fosters unity. It fosters teamwork and trust. And there was actually an interesting study out of Indiana University not that long ago that found that couples that combine their finances tend to have a higher quality marriage. And the researcher, you know, again, secular university, the researcher said something like, it just seems that when couples are completely transparent and working together, that fosters a level of trust that greatly aids in the happiness of the marriage.
9: Yeah, that makes sense. Well, you know, most couples bring a lot of stuff into their marriage, you know, different upbringings, you know, different hopes and dreams, different temperaments, which you mentioned earlier. What foundational areas of common ground should couples seek to find early on in a marriage?
0: Yeah, I think it, you know, this is going to sound kind of big picture, but I think it's really essential. In the book, in one of the opening chapters, I encourage couples to pray five prayers together, and they may not have a ton to do with really specific nitty-gritty financial decisions, but they just set the tone for the marriage. And so it's that, you know, number one, we're going to serve the Lord. You know, choose for yourself this day whom we will serve. As for me and my household, as for us and our household, we will serve the Lord. Secondly, is we'll build our marriage on the firm foundation of God's word. You know, the parable of the wise and the foolish builders. We're going to build on the solid rock of God's word. Third is we're going to seek unity in our marriage. I love Ecclesiastes, a cord of three strands, not easily broken. When Jude and I were first married and we didn't have any kids, we talked about it's just the three of us, God, Jude, and me. And now that we have three kids, it's just the six of us. And so we're going to seek that sort of unity in our marriage. The fourth thing is to take to heart the lessons from the parable of the talents. And the first lesson from the parable of the talents is that God owns everything. We are managers of what God has generously entrusted to our care. I'll tell you that in stewardship circles, that may sound like it's been said so many times, it just kind of goes in one ear and out the other. But I'll tell you, that is profound. And that is so different than how our culture teaches us. But if we will come at money together as a couple with this truth, living from this truth that God owns everything and we are managers of what he has temporarily entrusted to our care, to me, Gary, that is the foundation of biblical money management. That is the beginning of financial wisdom. And then the last part is that we will direct our use of money to the purposes we talked about earlier. So again, big picture, but we will direct our use of money in ways that's honoring to God, that kind of expresses our faith in God. And secondly, that enables us to love well each other and the other people in our lives, and that will free us from the entanglements so many people get into, so that we are free to really hear, discern, and respond to God's call in our lives. So those are big picture prayers, but that's a wonderful starting point for any marriage.
9: Yeah, and the fact that they're praying together about those things, that's very bonding, I've always found, yeah. Now, you say that how couples prioritize their use of money will make all the difference in their financial success and marital happiness. What's the usual way that people go about this, and what's the better way?
0: Yeah, I'll tell you, if couples will do this, it'll be a game changer. So there's only a handful of things you can do with money if you really think about it. You can spend it, you can use it for debt payments, you can save it, invest it, or you can give it away. And the way I just rattled those five things off is the order that our culture encourages in so many ways. If our culture could speak, I'm convinced it would say, great, you're making whatever, $75,000 a year. That means you can live here, drive this, wear that, vacation there. It's all about spending first. That's how I lived before I became a Christian. That's the way of the world. And yet the Bible flips it on its head. It says, If you will give first and then save a portion and then invest for the future and then determine how much house you can afford and how much car you can drive and where you can vacation. And if you will be cautious in your use of debt, I encourage no debt other than a reasonable mortgage. That is a game changer. That is so simple. We're gonna give first, save second, invest third, and then spend, then decide how much we can afford to spend, and we're going to be cautious about becoming enslaved to creditors. That is so simple and so effective and so biblical and unfortunately so rare. But wow, if couples from the beginning of their marriage will set up their finances along those priorities, that will make a huge difference in their lives.
9: That is radical in today's culture.
0: It sure is.
9: Not for the Christian, I mean, who's really walking with God, because that's exactly what the scriptures would tell us, So you tell a story of Karen and Scott, who began their marriage with a $50,000 credit card debt that Karen brought into the marriage. What are some of the most important lessons that readers can learn from their story?
0: Out of all the couples I've met where they've been trusting me with their story, this is the couple that I just love their story. It motivates me. It's just a powerful story. So as you said, they started out with $50,000 of credit card debt that she brought into the marriage, and he called it a reverse dowry. So he had kind of a light sense of humor about the whole thing at the beginning. But I'll tell you, Gary, there are two things I love about their story, especially. One of those things is that in their early days of marriage, Karen felt so bad about all this debt that she brought into their marriage. She would always talk about, my debt is keeping us from doing this. My debt is such a hindrance. And he always corrected her from the beginning days of their marriage. No, it is not your, it's our debt. And I just think that is such an act of leadership. That is such an act of love. I mean, I really believe if a couple gets married and one has a lot of debt before they get married, after they get married, they both have a lot of debt. If one has a lot of wealth before they get married, after they get married, they both have a lot of wealth. That's the essence of oneness in marriage. And the other thing I love about their story is that they gave generously throughout their, I think it was a 7-year journey out of debt, they gave generously. It was just their conviction that, hey, it's not, you know, we're not blaming God for our financial situation. We feel compelled to give. We're designed in God's image. God is endlessly generous. We're going to live generously. It cost them something. They couldn't buy a house. They couldn't afford to. They rented for those long 7 years because they're getting out of debt and because they're living generously. But I just find that so compelling because, you know, again, for him to have that attitude that this is our debt, we're in this together, and for them to continue to live generously despite their circumstances is just very, very compelling to me.
9: Yeah. And very unusual. Yes, with a lot of couples, you know, especially the giving part. Most would think, well, let's get the debt paid first, then we can start giving.
0: No, that's exactly right.
9: That's great, great advice. Some couples may fear having children because of their financial costs. They've read about that. So what would you say to those parents?
0: It kind of tears me up to actually address this issue because I just couldn't imagine not having kids. And so if God has put it on your heart to have children, and I think he puts it on a lot of people's hearts, and I think, you know, that needs to lead, and we will find a way, and God will find a way. If I would not ever let money get in the way of a decision like that. And in a really practical sense, your spending will naturally change. You know, when you have children, you won't be going out to eat as often. You won't be going on the same types of vacations as before. So in just a really practical sense, your money will tend to kind of be rearranged anyway, and you won't miss that. You'll love it. You will so love being a parent that's it's just a natural thing that your spending priorities will start to change. I don't know, as a dad, I just can't imagine making that a financial decision. I just think if that's on your heart, that God has put on your heart to have children, I would go forward in faith, and God will provide for you and make that possible.
1: 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We're talking with Matt Bell, the author of Starting Strong, Discovering the Good That Money Can Do in Your Marriage. 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Well, the encouraging story of Jessica and Alex. 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
11: All children are wonderfully made, no matter what their gifts and limitations might be. One of the best ways to form close relationships with our grandkids is to notice what's unique about each grandchild, and then initiate things that will help them grow and learn based on their interests. How is he gifted? What natural talents and abilities does she possess? 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How can I adjust the environment to help him express his talents and abilities. These are the kinds of questions we should be asking, and the insights we gain can lead to a shared activity or connection point between us and our grandkids. Thank you for your faithful investments in the future.
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9: Matt, in the book you talk about Jessica and Alex. What does their story teach us?
0: Yeah, I love their story. I first met them when they were newly married, new college graduates. They're both in ministry. And they, at the time, this is about 15 years ago, at that time, they were kind of struggling with, could we afford to give? We're both in ministry, but it was the budget, some crazy practical tool like a budget that showed them that actually they can afford to live generously. But now flash forward, and they have three kids now, and one of which, their youngest, is severely disabled. A lot of cost involved in that, and both of them still in ministry. And so you say, well, how do they make that work? They said, the literal words that they used when I talked to them about this is that money doesn't rule their lives. They use a budget, they have a plan, they do all the practical things around money, but money doesn't rule. Their faith does. And so sometimes that might mean going to a restaurant and being especially generous in their tip to the server. It may not make practical sense. It may seem like the unwise thing to do, but if they feel led to do that, money doesn't rule. Their faith rules. And when it comes to their child, a ministry found, actually, I don't even think it was a Christian ministry, to be honest. I think it was just a nonprofit found out about their situation, were so compelled by their situation, they held a golf outing fundraiser and ended up sending them a large check that went a long way toward helping them pay for a very expensive van that's equipped to handle their daughter's wheelchair. And so it's just a great example of, you know, money doesn't lead, money doesn't rule. God, you know, it sounds like a trite phrase, God will provide, but it's actually true. And for them to not let money take that dominant place in their lives, they've just lived this great example of a life.
9: Yeah. Chris, since you wanted to buy that boat, let's go back to the husband who wants a boat. What if he changes his mind and he said, well, real, okay, I'll give up the boat. What I want to do is to save for retirement. And the wife still pressing the issue of saving money for the children's education. What would you say to that, Matt?
0: Yeah, I'd say two things. I'd say one, from a just really practical standpoint, you know, and I'd want to be careful how I worded this and encourage him to be careful how he words this perhaps, or how they can have the conversation. But I think it makes more sense to prioritize later years than it does children's education, because there are more options around the kids' education. I mean, I love setting the goal in faith that our kids are going to, if they go to college, and it's not the right path for every kid, but if they're going to go to college, there are ways to go through college without debt. But if it's needed, there are some financing options available there. Whereas later years, I mean, if you're 70 years old and you, for some sort of physical reason, can no longer work, it's really hard to find a way to finance that. So I would, from just a really practical standpoint, I would put retirement or later years, I prefer, over child's education. But the other thing I want to be sensitive to here is I wouldn't want any couple to be domineering in the conversation. I'd want to be careful. I'd want to be thoughtful about why is it that there is such a priority here around the kids' education, and can we, it's not necessarily an either or sort of thing. You can be saving wisely for your later years, but at the same time, tucking away some money for the kids' education as well.
9: Now, you talked earlier about the idea of even if you have two people working in the home, you live on one salary. But talk about the parents who both work outside the home when the children are small. They say they can't make it on one income. What do you say to that family?
0: Yeah, I say maybe they can. I mean, look, I've seen situations where things were just so tight and every possible option was explored, and maybe they can't. And so I'm not trying to make it sound easy, but I think for a lot of families, there are more options than they may realize. I think that, we get sort of acclimated to what our friends are doing, what our perhaps siblings are doing, and we find ourselves maybe even not really conscious of, but kind of emulating their life. But I think that if there is the desire for one to stay home and it seems impossible, I would just question everything. As we talked about earlier, holding everything with an open hand, questioning everything. Can we go from two cars to one car? Can we, perhaps get into a more affordable living situation? Again, some of these things are not easy and may not be possible for some people, but I'll tell you, there's a radically different cost of living in different parts of the country. I thought that we were going to live in Chicago all of our days, and God had other plans and moved us to Louisville, Kentucky. And I didn't have a great appreciation for what a difference there is in cost of living. Louisville, Kentucky is way less expensive than living in Chicago. Property taxes are less than half. And it makes a big difference. And so I just question everything. Some of the decisions won't be easy. Selling a house, getting to a more affordable situation, going from two cars to one. Maybe it's a longer term plan. It's not going to happen overnight, but maybe it's about a little bit further education for the primary breadwinner to be able to position themselves for a better job. But I just think, again, the idea that money doesn't rule, we're going to make this decision in faith. We feel led to have one person stay at home. We're going to question everything, and we're going to see how God provides.
9: Matt, I think you just talked a lot of people into moving to Kentucky, okay?
0: Come on down. It's nice.
9: Now, you talked about the advantages of giving and living generously, which the scriptures certainly encourage us. But when couples start out, they usually don't have a whole lot of money, but they can still give away. They can still give, right?
0: Absolutely. Again, if you will prioritize, wipe the slate clean, I realize people come into marriage with stuff as we talked about earlier, but wipe the slate clean and just, what would it look like to design a plan where we're going to give the first portion to the Lord, we're going to save a portion, invest a portion, and then we're going to spend? That might look radically different than how things go today. And you may not get there overnight, but you can get there. And so I think it's about making it a priority. If giving is first on your priority list, it'll always happen. If saving is second on your priority list, it'll happen. Again, it might take some work to readjust things and figure out the spending thing to get that under control. But I think it's a matter of setting those priorities in faith and pursuing. Again, it might take a couple of years to get your finances rearranged that way. But that's the goal: to give first, save second, invest third, and then decide how much lifestyle you can afford.
9: Yeah. And I think if giving is our priority, we also will do better in everything else.
0: Amen. Amen. Absolutely.
9: Now, in the book, Matt, there you have an appendix, and it helps a couple track their monthly cash flow. How important is keeping track of the flow?
0: It is so important. And that's the part of using a cash flow plan that people really don't like, that they're keeping track. So there are some automated tools out there. There's some online tools you can get into. If someone hasn't used a cash flow plan at first, just start with paper and pencil or an Excel spreadsheet. But eventually, when you move up to an online tool, it can do some of the work for you. But again, we're managing God's resources. We need a tool to manage his resources. Otherwise, we're just guessing and hoping it's all going to work out at the end of each month. So it's really helpful that way. There's also research out there that shows that a marriage will suffer if one spouse thinks the other one spends money irresponsibly. A budget. Mm-hmm. I love the idea of like structural things that we set up in our marriage just for the good of the marriage, for the good of our relationship with Christ. And a budget is one of those tools. It sounds so practical. It sounds so boring, and yet it is so powerful. I think it's the most powerful tool anybody can use to manage money effectively and with peace of mind. And so tracking, now we're working from knowledge. If you're tracking your use of money, now you're not, you know, maybe accusing the spouse of overspending and something. Now you know, you have some actual information, and that's the most powerful position to be able to truly manage money. So someone who's not used a budget before, wow, I strongly encourage, just take it on faith. It will serve you so well.
9: Yeah. Well, Matt, let me thank you for being with us today, and thank you for writing this book. I think it's going to be really helpful. I like the fact that it's so practical. I also like the fact that you follow the biblical pattern, that we begin by honoring God, and then God will help us with all the rest of it. And also the emphasis that you have along the way that happiness is not found in a collection of things. It's found in relationships, you know.
0: That's
9: first
0: right.
9: of all with God, then with your spouse, and then with other people. Well, so thank you again for being with us today.
0: Thank you so much, Gary. I really appreciate the opportunity.
8: What if the wife wants to buy the boat? Okay, all right, I'll stop. I'll get off the boat. 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
9: And next week, how to find God's purpose in your suffering and struggles.
1: Dustin Crowe says, your wilderness is not a waste. 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
15: Hi, I'm Shannon, a youth ministry major at the Moody Bible Institute. The Moody Radio verse of the week is found in 1 Timothy 2, 2-4. For kings and all those in authority, that we may live peaceful lives in all godliness and holiness. This is good and pleases God our Savior, who wants all men to be saved and to come to knowledge of the truth. That's 1 Timothy 2, 2-4, the Moody Radio verse of the week.
7: With SRN News, I'm Bob Agnew in Washington. President Trump has held talks in Dublin with the Irish President, Catherine Connolly, during a weekend visit centered on a major golf tournament at his course on the Atlantic coast. During a photo op, the President was asked about the war with Iran.
16: When will the war with Iran end?
17: I think very soon. I think it'll be probably right after the terms. They're trying to hold out as long as they can to complicate the election, but I think people are wise to it because Iran cannot have a nuclear weapon. It's very simple. This is a very simple thing.
7: President Trump also met with Ireland's prime minister. The GOP midterm convention wrapped up in Dallas this week. We get a look back from correspondent Willie Nelson.
18: President Trump closed the first Republican midterm convention in Dallas, leading thousands of supporters in a pledge to vote November 3rd with a blunt warning not to stay home. The president again promised a $5,000 dividend if Republicans win Congress and said a Democrat takeover would erase the tax cuts and hit Texas energy. Willie Nelson, Washington.
7: Surging gas prices led the way as inflation was on the rise in August.
19: The Labor Department's Consumer Price Index rose 3.4% last month compared with a year ago. That's the same as in July. But on a monthly basis, inflation accelerated as costs jumped 0.4 from July to August. The Federal Reserve, which is tasked with keeping inflation in check, typically lifts borrowing costs to slow spending and limit price increases. This report could trigger a change in interest rates next week.
7: That is Michael Harrington reporting. Lawmakers worried about the existential risk posed by new artificial intelligence products demanded more information this week from OpenAI. They did so on Thursday at a hearing with separate queries that underscore the growing concerns in Washington about the technology's potential to elude human control. A winning session on Friday, the Dow closed up 509 points. This is SRN News. Americans, it would appear, have a negative view of Islam 25 years after the September 11 terrorist attacks.
19: A new poll from the Pew Research Center finds 51% of the general public thinks that Islam is more likely than other religions to encourage violence by its followers. 76% of Republicans believe that, as do 29% of Democrats. The survey also reveals that 42% of Americans think that Muslims have had a negative impact on the country, versus 17% who say they've had a positive impact, and 40% of respondents who say it's been neither good nor bad. Michael Harrington reporting.
7: Germany has told the United Nations top court that a genocide case over weapons sales to Israel was improperly filed by Nicaragua and should be tossed out. The Central American country is accusing Berlin of violating the Genocide Convention and international humanitarian law by, quote, facilitating acts of genocide in Gaza, all because it's offering support to Israel. This is SRN News. A prosecutor investigating Trump political foes says he has resigned.
10: An ally of President Donald Trump says he has resigned from his post leading a Justice Department investigation into whether former law enforcement and intelligence officials conspired against the Republican president. Joe DeGeneva says it was an honor and a privilege to serve Trump and the Justice Department. The 81-year-old declined to comment on the circumstances of his departure just 5 months after he was brought back to the Justice Department in April and given the responsibility for an investigation aimed at trying to establish a conspiracy against Trump. I'm Lisa Dwyer.
7: Also at SRNews.com, a lot of drivers are starting to feel the pinch as a result of record high gasoline prices. It's having an even more telling effect on some long-haul truck drivers and farmers because of high diesel prices. More of these stories at SRNews.com.
4: Good afternoon. Time now for your Central Illinois weather forecast on WVNH 88.5 FM. It's 82 degrees right now with very little wind and sunny. The remainder of the day, partly sunny and a temperature of 87 with wind 5 to 10 miles per hour out of the west. Partly cloudy skies tonight, a light breeze and cool near 66. Partly cloudy and lightly sprinkling and 74 tomorrow. 76 and a low chance of sprinkles in the early morning, but otherwise some sun Monday. Tuesday, a mixture of some sun and possible thunderstorms, and a temperature slightly hotter at 86.
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21: The biblical city of Shiloh. 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We'll talk about it coming up on The Land and the Book. Plus, we'll devote plenty of time to tackling your most puzzling Bible questions, bring you all the latest headlines from the Middle East, and our host Charlie Dyer has a devotional that takes us all the way back to Joshua. Welcome to The Land and the Book. I'm John Gager, our host, noted Old Testament scholar, Middle East expert, Dr. Charlie Dyer. Trust your day's going well, Charlie?
22: John, I'm having a great day. Thank you for asking.
21: Well, you know, we are quickly approaching the third anniversary of the October 7 attack on Israel, and these past few years have been a time of profound grief and hardship for Israelis and Jewish people around the world. In addition to the horrors of October 7 itself, the worldwide rise in anti-Semitism has stunned and saddened all those who love Israel.
22: As a response to this, our friends at Life and Messiah have been working on a documentary called Shadows of October, Israel Under Siege. The film addresses hard questions like, where was God in the events of October 7? Why is anti-Semitism rising around the world, and how should we move forward? Through powerful testimony from survivors, along expert analysis, Shadows of October investigates the events, long-term impact, and spiritual implications of the October 7, 2023 attack on Israel.
2: Yeah, I've watched the film myself, John, and Shadows of October forces viewers to confront the reality of anti-Semitism and its impact on the Jewish people following the Hamas attack on October 7. You experience the hatred, the heartache, but also the hope through the eyes of those who were there. This film is currently available on streaming services. For details on how you can watch it or arrange a screening for your church, visit lifeinmessiah.org and click on the Moody Radio button. That's lifeinmessiah.org.
22: Well, the end of the summer also brings with it updates on some of the most recent archaeological discoveries in the Middle East. So what do you say we take this segment to explore the latest archaeological news? All right, here we go. Charlie, the first story is a report we're seeing on an ancient Jerusalem water system that's now open to visitors. What do we know about the so-called Pools of Solomon?
2: You know, it's a cool system that's 2,000 years old. It does not go back to Solomon. It's one of those things that's been misnamed. But I got to see it over 40 years ago on one of my very first trips to Israel. First, let me tell you, though, a little bit about it. In spite of the name, again, it has nothing to do with Solomon. The three pools are located about 2 miles south of Bethlehem, about 7 miles south of Jerusalem. Now, as Jerusalem grew, it needed more access to water, and this system was built to supply that water. The first pool and aqueduct were built during the time of the Hasmoneans to bring water to the Temple Mount, and the other two were likely built during the time of King Herod to bring water into the city. The three pools were filled from nearby springs and are quite large. They could hold an estimated 75 million gallons of water. The water from the pools was carried to Jerusalem through a series of stone channels. The system was constructed so that it dropped less than 5 feet per mile as it wound around the contours of the landscape. One of the aqueducts carried water to both Jerusalem and the Herodium, Herod's fortress palace southeast of Jerusalem. Now, the government's trying to make the pools accessible to tourists and tour groups. They're currently open to groups once a week with advanced registration required, but eventually the site will be open daily. And for those who are planning a trip to Israel, if you have an opportunity, visit the site. It's definitely worth seeing.
22: Story number two, long-lost Byzantine-era grapevines are once again being cultivated on ancient terraces in the Negev. Jesus talked about putting new wine in old wineskins. My question, how can ancient vines be planted on long-forgotten terraces way down in the south of Israel, deserts?
2: Yeah, this story takes us all the way to the ancient city of Avdat in the Negev highlands near the Wadi Zin. This was a Byzantine-era city. It actually had two churches and a unique system of terraces that captured the small amount of rainfall in the region to grow a large number of grapes. During excavations there in 2017 to 2019, carbonized grape seeds were found that date back to the 7th century. They were sent to Tel Aviv University for genetic analysis, and they identified two different varieties of grapes that are the same or very similar to varieties still grown in the region. They took cuttings from feral plants near the Gaza area and in 2023 planted them in Avdat's restored 1,500-year-old agricultural terraces using the same growing techniques as in the past, but with the exception of adding drip irrigation. 200 vines were planted, and after 2 years, they began producing grapes. They gave the grapes to local Negev winemakers to turn into wine. 300 bottles of wine were produced, taken to Tel Aviv to conduct blind tasting tests with 20 wine experts, who gave a very positive report. The experiment is continuing, but the real excitement for the archaeologists was seeing so much greenery once again covering those desert hillsides. Now, this is a case where archaeology is helping us understand how resourceful and creative people 1,500 years ago were to be able to make the desert bloom, and they did it without drip irrigation.
22: I love the thought of all that green. We don't like anybody opening and reading another person's mail unless the letters happen to be 4,000-year-old cuneiform tablets still in their original sealed clay envelopes. How did researchers open these envelopes, Charlie, and what did they discover inside?
2: Yeah, the researchers were able to read the tablets without breaking open the envelopes by using a mobile X-ray CT scanner designed to bring advanced imaging directly into museum collections. These particular clay tablets are in the Museum of Anatolian Civilization in Ankara, Turkey. For decades, the only way to read such tablets was to break open the outer shell, which also meant losing the seal impression and other details on the outside. After testing the new scanner at the Louvre in Paris, it was taken to Ankara to read 48 tablets, along with some other objects, over a three-week period. The outside envelope usually contained the name of the sender and the recipient, along with a seal impression, which kept the message private until the envelope was broken. So what was discovered? Well, most of the messages were commercial arrangements and transactions dealing with textiles and donkeys and other logistics of long-distance trade. They were definitely more than the junk mail we find in our mailboxes today, but nothing earth-shattering, at least so far. The real benefit was showing that this technology can enable museums to open some of the world's oldest private correspondence without having to destroy the envelope in which they were enclosed. And that's pretty cool.
22: Yeah, I'd say so. You're listening to The Land and the Book from Moody Radio. We're looking at recent archaeological discoveries in the Middle East. Also from Turkey, archaeologists believe they've uncovered the remains of the early Christian church where bishops gathered for the Council of Nicaea in AD 325. What's so significant about this discovery?
2: Well, the discovery was at the site of ancient Nicaea. The remains of a church were originally found back in 2014. It had been built following an earthquake in the area in 368. But the recent excavations uncovered floor paving that extended underneath and beyond the walls of that basilica, suggesting an earlier structure had been built on the spot. They believe a smaller church once occupied the site until it was destroyed by the earthquake in 368. Coins and other objects at the site helped date the larger church to 380, 12 years after the earthquake and 55 years after the First Council of Nicaea. So the smaller church actually is the church that would have been there during that council. The archaeologists believe the second church was built to honor the bishops who attended that historical gathering back in 325. The new discovery matches the description of the site by Eusebius, the early church historian, who said the council took place in a small church. What makes this so important is that the First Council of Nicaea in 325 was the council that rejected the teachings of Arius, who had argued that Christ was created and not co-eternal with God the Father. This is where the Nicene Creed was produced, affirming Christ's deity and declaring that he was indeed begotten, not made. The discovery doesn't change what we believe, since that's grounded in the Word of God. But it is significant to say we now know the exact spot where the church leaders gathered for that council, and that even tiny details of the gathering, like the size of the church where it was held, match the archaeological realities.
22: Charlie, how possible is it for interested listeners to be part of a future archaeological dig, and where do they go to learn a bit more?
2: Well, it's sometimes hard to know where to find the information, but a couple places I'd suggest. Biblical Archaeology Review, the magazine, every year they have an issue devoted to upcoming digs. Pick up that magazine, go back through the past issue and find those, and they have contact information. The other opportunity I'd suggest is to go to Associates for Biblical Research. They're doing the excavations at Shiloh in Israel, and if you are interested in that, it's an evangelical group. Just go to Associates for Biblical Research, and they can tell you about future excavations they're doing.
22: All right, we got time for one more story. Let's move from the past to the present. U.S. airlines are again planning to resume flying to Israel this month. How important is this for tourism?
2: Well, for individuals and groups wanting to travel to Israel, this is a major development. Delta and United have both announced they're officially returning to Israel. Since October 7, booking flights to Israel has been a hit-and-miss proposition. The only stable airline was El Al, Israel's airline. This made it difficult for groups to plan tours since they have to be set up a year or more in advance. Well, apparently, airlines are now deciding the events in the region are stabilizing to the point where travel and tourism is again profitable for them. That means it'll be easier and more convenient for churches and groups to plan trips. The bad news, if it can be called that, is that travel has been off and on since the spring of 2020, with COVID wiping out 2 years, followed by this 3 years of war with Hamas, Hezbollah, and Iran. So there's a lot of pent-up demand right now. I think there's going to be a massive influx of tourism. All tourism is good, but if you're thinking about traveling to Israel, you might want to plan your trip sooner rather than later, unless you enjoy crowds.
22: And that's a look at archaeological news. Charlie, thanks for digging that up for us. Connecting the Israel of the Bible with the Israel of today, that's all ahead in a conversation next on The Land and the Book.
3: The foundation is the most important part of any building. It has to be stable, secure, and well-built. It's also the first part to be built because, well, everything else goes on top of it. Thanks for connecting with Today in the Word, the daily devotional for Moody Bible Institute. I'm Donna Leland. In Ezra 3, we read about the laying of the temple's foundation. There's great rejoicing over this monumental step, but it's mixed with weeping from some of the people who were old enough to remember the first temple. The year is 537 BC. It's April and May. It's the same period, though a different year, of course, that Solomon began work on the first temple, recorded in 1 Kings 6. Great care was taken to ensure that the work was overseen properly. This was a massive undertaking of supreme importance. Today in the Word, we read in Ezra 3, verse 10, that the builders laid the foundation of the temple of the Lord. The priests and Levites erupted in praise, some with trumpets and others with cymbals, and all of them singing praise and thanksgiving to the Lord. Quoting Psalm 107, verse 1, they rejoice in God's hesed, his covenant love toward his people Israel. He had brought them back from exile and allowed them once again to worship him in the land of Israel. Next, the people gave a great shout of praise. But some of them wept aloud, even while others shouted for joy. Their great rejoicing was tinged with sorrow for those who had seen Solomon's temple. Nevertheless, they all rejoiced, for God had shown his great faithfulness to his people. If you enjoy these devotionals, we encourage you to share them with your friends. We've made it easy at todayintheword.org. That's todayintheword.org.

0: historical city of Shiloh? Could you find it on a map? And why should you even care? For that matter, how does the Israel of the Bible connect to the Israel of today? We'll talk about that and a whole lot more in this next segment. By the way, welcome back to The Land and the Book from Moody Radio. I'm John Gager, anxious for you to meet today's guest. Rabbi Daniel Rowe is the educational visionary and senior lecturer of Aish, a global Jewish educational movement based in Jerusalem. He hosts Rabbi Rowe Reacts, a podcast in which he breaks down viral clips, trending debates, and major news stories through the lens of Jewish philosophy, history, and Torah wisdom. He is a noted expert on Jewish and Muslim history and lives in Jerusalem with his family. Boy, we're sure honored to have him in our studio today. Welcome to The Land and the Book, Rabbi.
1: Thank you so much, John. It's such an honor to be here with you.
0: Well, let's talk for a moment about Shiloh, can we?
1: Sure.
0: For geographically challenged Americans, place it on the map of Israel. What's it near that we might recognize?
1: So it's probably about an hour north of Jerusalem. That's probably the easiest way to place it.
0: Okay, Shiloh has a rich biblical history. It was the Jerusalem before there was Jerusalem. Is that fair to say?
1: Absolutely. It's where the prophet Samuel was, where his mother came to pray when she couldn't have a child for many years. It was the tabernacle. It was the place where God's presence was, where the nation would come three times a year to offer sacrifices and festivals, and where Hannah, who was childless in the book of Samuel, prays and cries for a child and then offers Samuel, and he's literally raised there.
0: Yeah. I've often wondered how long the journey took from their home, that is, Hannah and her husband, to Shiloh. What would you guess that distance was time-wise?
1: It's hard to know because we drive nowadays. Yeah. We don't walk. But it would have been many, many days of travel, possibly weeks.
0: And faithfully, she went up every year with a new cloak that she'd sewn, a new robe.
1: Yeah, to give it to her son.
0: Yeah.
1: Such, I found that one of the most moving, beautiful stories.
0: Yeah, isn't it?
1: Yeah.
0: Okay, why does Shiloh, though, as wonderful as that history is in the Bible, hold a fascination for you today?
1: Well, there's actually two reasons. First of all, just because I do feel that the Bible's the Bible and this is the history of my people and anywhere I can go and that connection is incredible. Yeah. But also nowadays, there's a project to actually produce another red heifer, a red cow nowadays, which is also another fascination. But the digs that are going on every summer, Scott Stripling and his team are digging archaeological finds. I stood there in the place where the Mishkan, where the tabernacle had been. They think they found the place possibly where the Ark of the Covenant rested at certain points. I mean, it's just, you feel, I don't know how to put it. Like it's, so first of all, I feel this immense sense of a connection to, you're in the place where so much happened.
0: Yes.
1: But also I feel, you know, we were out the land for thousands of years, people of Israel, and here we're back. And people prayed to come and stand on these stones. And they were just stories in a Bible. And here we're here and we're back. And it's like a, I don't know, it's just like a coming together of all of history, of God's presence, of everything.
0: Yeah, you mentioned those digs, and Scott Stripling has been a guest on the program, so thanks for that reference. This is The Land and the Book. I'm John Gager. We're honored to visit today with Rabbi Daniel Rowe, a talented writer, speaker, and podcaster. Let's broaden out the conversation to look at how the Israel of the Bible connects to the Israel of today. Where would you first take us to answer that question, Rabbi?
1: Well, I mean, I'm based in Jerusalem. Literally, I am based 70 meters away from where King David's palace was, 50 meters away from where the temple was. That's where I go to work every day.
0: Amazing.
1: It's like, you know, for me as a child, I grew up in England, I studied Bible, and there were places in my mind, Israel, here it is. This is the promised land. This is where the battles were. This is where the struggles were. It's everything. It's like, and you live it, you breathe it, you just feel, I feel walking around. I'm in the Bible itself. That's how it feels. People, same thing. I always say when I read the Bible, it's like reading my story that I found from a family. You know, it's my family story. These are my great-great-great-great-grandparents. These are their sins and failures that I can still connect to. These are their successes that I can connect to. This is the mission. It's just, it's a very, very, it's lived internally, not just externally. That's what I would say. It's the place where it all is.
0: You know, a moment ago, we were talking about Shiloh, the excavations going on there. That's just one of dozens and dozens of places in Israel being excavated, all of them showing ample evidence of Israel's historic claim to that land, existence in that land, right to that land. It seems so obvious. You have to ask, how could any reasonable person look at the facts, archaeologically and otherwise, and somehow conclude differently?
1: I have to tell you a great story. My great aunt in 1993, she was not a religious Jew, And I think she came from the more skeptical traditions where people even doubted that King David was a historical figure. Huh. And she was in Tel Dan. That's a site in northern Israel, right? Not far from the Lebanese border. And she's excavating. She's with Avraham Biran, and it's on the last day of the dig. It, by the way, there's a big rule in archaeology. I'm sure you're familiar with it. The best find is always on the last day. And they're literally leaving the site. A lot of people don't know this. They were literally leaving the site. And one student who just had a nostalgic feeling was looking back at the sun, standing there still in the site. The sun's setting, the angle is changing, and suddenly he calls them back. They think they've seen writing. Ah. Writing an archaeological dig, that's gold. And Avraham Biran, who was in charge, came back. My great aunt, Hanny Hirsch, she came back, of blessed memory, and she came back, and they're starting to scrape, and it's writing. And that was the Tel Dan stele. That's the first evidence they found archaeologically of Beit David, the house of David, after which, you know, like suddenly the skeptics had to retreat and say, okay, David existed, but maybe he was just a local chieftain warlord. And we laugh, right? But that's how people thought as recently as the early 1990s. Then they said, okay, you know, he was just a local chieftain, because we never found megalithic, like big stone structures. A kingdom can produce big stone structures. And then I was there a few years ago in Khirbet Kayafa. It's a site half an hour west of Jerusalem, which road we go down. And it's a clearly Judean fortress town with massive stone structure in the times of King David. So we suddenly discover things, and like the skeptics a little bit are in retreat on all of these points.
2: Rabbi Daniel Rowe lives in Jerusalem, but joins us today in our studio for The Land and the Book. Let's turn the conversation to something I wish we didn't have to talk about, anti-Semitism. Mm-hmm. I'm curious, what's your assessment of anti-Semitism in the United States at this moment?
1: It's interesting. There's no question there's rising anti-Semitism, and people get confused about it. Anti-Semitism is not standard bigotry, dislike of the unlike. That happens too, but that happens to all minorities. There's some strange pathological need to demonize the people of Israel, right? And to portray that whatever society sees as good, Israel stands against it. That's kind of like the imagery.
2: Yeah, yeah.
1: But I always say you have to balance that with philo-Semitism, with this kind of love of Israel. Imagine you're an atheist or skeptic trying to figure this out. What's this obsessive connection to Israel? People feel a connection, and it either evokes love or it evokes hate. And it either evokes a need to see the good and want to pray for the good, or to see the bad and want to, like, you know, visualize it in the bad. It's definitely anti-Semitism rising heavily, not just in America, but the whole world. There are some new worrying trends. Obviously, the war in Gaza has been a fertile ground. It's a horrible war, urban war. I know people have fought in it, lost limbs in it. And the tragedy, I know Palestinians, I know Israelis, it's no question all war is tragic. But the attempt to portray it as if they're, like, you know, trying to kill civilians, it's like a fertile ground for people who want to believe Jews are evil. Look at a civilian who's been hurt. Oh, they must have gone in there to kill them. So that's been the excuse, if you like. And there's rising versions on the left, rising versions on the right, and mass, also foreign media trying to divide the American public, foreign entities pumping social media to split Americans upon themselves as well.
2: Yeah, oh, for sure. All right, let's reduce this discussion to a scale from 1 to 10. If 1 represents no anti-Semitism and 10 represents massive anti-Semitism, let's travel to Europe and ask you, what number would you give Europe as a whole?
1: 7.
2: 7.
1: Yeah.
2: What about the U.S.?
1: U.S. a bit, 5, 6. It depends where. There's places where,
2: yeah. If you've joined us midstream, this is The Land and the Book. Our conversation is with Daniel Rowe. One of the problems that we face in America is that as the last of the Holocaust survivors fade away, convincing people about the reality of the Holocaust becomes almost a tough sell in some circles. What's your perspective?
1: I agree with you. I do. It's difficult because we grew up in a world where our grandparents had gone through it. My wife's grandmother is a survivor. She went on a train to Auschwitz in 1944 with 200 family members from a village. 3-4 hours later, there were 3 of them alive. So for us, it's like, how could anyone even doubt it? Yes, but someone, it's not their history. And with lots of people with an agenda to push against it, I think, you know, it's something we need education about. People need to be educated. But yes, it's another... The former chief rabbi of England, Rabbi Jonathan Sacks, once said it's an attempt to kill the victims again by destroying their memory. Holocaust denial, that is. Mm.

0: But, you know, as the last of these guys fade away, do you think we will lose a major piece of weaponry, if you will, in the fight against anti-Semitism?
1: To some degree, yes, but I think anti-Semitism always has a way of morphing its way around. It's a virus that mutates with its environment. So if pre-World War II it came through racism, proud racism, then after World War II society inoculates itself and becomes anti-racist, now it enters very often through anti-racism. By taking the same, oh, now the Jewish people are the racists, now Israel's the racist, you see. So it has this amazing viral way of shape-shifting and morphing in order to keep doing the same thing from a different angle. Yeah.
0: And to be fair, to be totally transparent, we see some of this even in some evangelical churches as they move toward a replacement theology that can sometimes lead to anti-Semitism. It's just not good. Well, talk about your channel, Rabbi Ro Reacts, where you address viral disinformation about Jews and Israel.
1: Absolutely. So I found, I mean, lots of people are trying to do this, but there's certain things where if you don't have rabbinic knowledge, strong knowledge of both the Old Testament and Jewish texts and literature, then it's very easy for anti-Semites, very fertile ground. I'll give you an example. You'll hear all over the web and social media something about the Talmud says all sorts of things that, you know, disparaging things of goyim, non-Jews, Jesus burning in hell. You'll see all these sorts of lines, which actually, if you look and study Talmud, either not there at all or radically misunderstood. I don't even think the Talmud talks about Jesus, for example. That comes as a surprise. There's a figure called Yeshu, which is similar to the name Jesus, Yeshua, but he lives 100 years before. He's not the same character. So that's just one small example. But yeah, there'll be, like, for example, there were many people pushing this idea that Israel's gone to war called the Red Heifer War, right, where they're planning to knock down the Temple Mount and force the temple to be rebuilt. That's part of why I went to Shiloh, to see the actual new red heifers that are being born. And of course, we cannot force a temple. That has to come through God. The Messianic era is a divine vision of God's presence on earth. Nothing can force that. It can't be done through violence. So I find as a rabbi, I can give people sources. I can show them the material. I can show a lot of this anti-Semitic stuff that's floating all over the place is just based on falsehoods.
0: Any bright spots in this conversation about anti-Semitism?
1: I'll tell you, bright spot is there are so many good people. I'd say there's two bright spots. Number one is there's so many good people. I can walk down the street, I wear a kippah on my head, right, showing that I'm Jewish. People walk up and say beautiful things. Mm-hmm. And your listeners should know there's something very special, whether it's commenting online or whether it's just walking up to somebody, especially when it's a tough time. And this could be true for any group, and just giving a word of encouragement. I also sometimes get people asking me for a blessing, only in America, by the way. Don't get that in Europe as much. But in America, absolutely. But those are very nice. I think there's, as well, ever there's dark forces in the world, there's good. Yeah. In the world. And I also think sometimes some anti-Semitism is really, really evil. And some it's a bit of a cry of help of come on, nation of Israel, you're meant to be doing a bit more good in the world, you know. So there's a little bit of good there too.
0: We're talking with Rabbi Daniel Ro. What tools or strategies might we be overlooking in the fight against anti-Semitism?
1: Well, I think there's a lot more tools available than people think. It's amazing. You know, you see something online, let's say that's an anti-Semitic comment, just reply to it. Say it's no, just, you know, make a comment back and say this is not acceptable. Little things like that. Giving positive encouragement. I produce material, let's say, online, and quite a number of people who comment and watch are Christians who will just put a positive comment, and that means a lot. And also everybody sees that. People can easily organize. Individually, a voice may be very light, but you organize with, like for anything, any political cause, you write to your representatives, your senators. Yeah. There's a lot that people can do. Obviously, pray. It's a beautiful thing.
0: Yeah, pray for the peace of Jerusalem.
1: Exactly, yes, Psalms 122. But I think most of all, what the other side wants is silence. I believe the heart and soul of America and the world, but the heart and soul of America is good, but biblical values, Christian communities, good people who want to do good, but are often silent, don't want to get, you know, and nobody's asking to get into a fight, but just to raise the voice every so often, the voice of positivity. You know, darkness is often dispelled with a little bit of light, and the good voices of light, whether it's prayers, whether it's writing to representatives, whether it's encouraging comments online, pushing back against hate, cumulatively, tens of millions of people doing this completely can change the world.
0: But what a great conversation this has been. And what's your website for this podcast you do?
1: Well, you can look up Rabbi Daniel Ro. It's same on YouTube, on X.
0: R-O-W-E, Rabbi Daniel Ro. Look for that. We'll have a link to it at our website, thelandandthebook.org. Our program isn't over, though. We've got a great time coming up with Gerald Peterman. Bible questions and answers. Maybe yours is one of them. Stick around for more.

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1: Here's a look at the WBNH Community Calendar. 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
2: 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Time now for your Central Illinois weather forecast on WBNH 88.5 FM. It's 82 degrees right now with very little wind and sunny. The remainder of the day, partly sunny and a temperature of 87 with wind 5 to 10 miles per hour out of the west. Partly cloudy skies tonight, a light breeze and cool near 66. Partly cloudy and lightly sprinkling and 74 tomorrow. 76 and a low chance of sprinkles in the early morning, but otherwise some sun Monday. Tuesday, a mixture of some sun and possible thunderstorms, and a temperature slightly hotter at 86.
3: 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We'll talk about it tomorrow on A God-Centered Life with Pastor Josh Moody. 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
4: 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Hello, I'm Todd Smith of Sela. 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
5: With SRN News, I'm Mary Rose. President Trump is in Ireland for the weekend. Earlier today, he held a bilateral meeting with Ireland's prime minister. During the meeting, the president said the two countries have a fantastic relationship, adding that it's one that is very profitable for Ireland. The president also attended an event with embassy personnel before heading to Shannon to attend the final days of the Irish Open. Iraq's government is investigating after Iran-backed militias there are accused of attacking a key Saudi oil pipeline. Drone strikes shut down Saudi Arabia's east-west pipeline, an alternative to the Strait of Hormuz. Iraq confirmed the attacks originated from its territory and pledged to investigate, dismissing two senior officials. This is SRN News.
0: Somebody once said, if you're going to grow reading the Bible, you're going to have to wrestle with the Bible. I think that's well said. And I know in my own life, when I'm just doing a casual reading, it doesn't really do me any good. It's when I'm puzzling, when I'm stumped, that I think maybe the stuff starts to sink in a fresh new way. Hi, I'm John Gager, by the way, if we've never met. I'm seated across from Dr. Gerald Peterman of the Moody Bible Institute. Is that statement accurate, or am I being a little too dramatic?
6: No, I don't think it's dramatic at all. I think there are times when we need to be stumped, or we need to be puzzled, because then we're going to open our hearts. Then we're going to think in ways that are fresh and new, and ask questions that maybe we haven't asked before. So I don't think it's an exaggeration at all.
0: Yeah. Well, that was my question, and you've got yours. There's a lineup of those questions, and we're going to get to as many of them as we can in this segment here on The Land and the Book. By the way, if you do have one of those questions right now rumbling around in your brain, why not email it to us at thelandandthebook@moody.edu. thelandandthebook@moody.edu. Well, here we are, approaching the third anniversary of the October 7 attack on Israel, and boy, these past few years have been a time of just profound grief, hardship for Israelis and Jewish people around the world, really. In addition to the horrors of October 7 itself, the worldwide rise in anti-Semitism has just stunned, saddened all of us who love Israel. But as a response to this, our friends at Life in Messiah have been working on a documentary called Shadows of October, Israel Under Siege. This film addresses the hard questions of where was God in the events of October 7? Why is anti-Semitism rising around the world, and how should we move forward? Through powerful testimony from survivors, alongside expert analysis, Shadows of October investigates the events, long-term impact, and spiritual implications of the October 7, 2023 attack on Israel.
7: Yeah, I've watched the film myself, John, and Shadows of October forces viewers to confront the reality of anti-Semitism and its impact on the Jewish people following the Hamas attack on October 7. You experience the hatred, the heartache, and the hope through the eyes of those who were there. This film is currently available on streaming services. For details on how you can watch the film or arrange a screening for your church, visit lifeinmessiah.org and click on the Moody Radio button. That's lifeinmessiah.org.
0: Well worth seeing, and we encourage you to check it out. Roy's question starts us off, and here it is. Has sorcery or witchcraft ever been used to heal someone? A question that stumped us in a Bible study.
6: Well, I don't know of a specific example from Scripture. On the one hand, we should just go ahead and admit that out of paganism, out of all sorts of evil religion, can come powerful sorcery. And we know that from Scripture. I'm reminded of Isaiah 47:9. These two things shall come upon you. In one day, the loss of children and widowhood shall come upon you in full measure, in spite of your many sorceries and the great power of your enchantments. Even the Lord God realizes that false religion and sorcery can be powerful. But I don't know of an example of healing in the New Testament. Of course, we have Saul going to the witch of Endor, and then for some reason she can bring up Samuel. Mm-hmm. Doubtless this is under God's sovereignty. And we have Jesus rebuking some people whom he calls workers of lawlessness, who in his name cast out demons, and they do many mighty works. Were healings included? I'm sorry, I do not find any specifically.
0: We're told in Scripture that Satan is disguised as an angel of light. So could it not be that he mimics the works of true, authentic, you know, biblically inspired miracles?
6: Oh, exactly right. He wants to be a mimicker. He is a faker. We can easily be tricked by him.
0: All right. Mike wants to know, it appears that many significant events of the Bible occurred on feast days, such as the crucifixion at Passover and the coming of the Holy Spirit at Pentecost. So, can we expect the rapture to take place on the Feast of Trumpets?
6: Well, it could, but I don't think we must conclude that it has to appear on the Feast of Trumpets. It could occur on some other time. Now, Paul does mention, right, in 1 Corinthians 15, when the last trumpet blows, we're going to be transformed, we'll get our new bodies back. He could have added in the Feast of Trumpets, but he does mention a trumpet in connection with rapture. But I don't think we must conclude that the rapture has to occur at the Feast of Trumpets.
0: Yeah, I think leaning too heavily on that does lead us against that scripture that says, you know, no one knows the day or the hour.
6: Oh, that's a good point. Yeah, that way we would start making predictions exactly when it's going to be.
0: Hey, how do you get your question to Dr. Peterman? It's easy, with an email to thelandandthebook@moody.edu. Thelandandthebook@moody.edu. Alan has a question about Hosea 6, verse 2. It says, after 2 days, he will revive us. On the third day, he will restore us that we may live in his presence. One commentary said that the 2 days/third day meant they expected the revival to start quickly. This doesn't seem right because Israel did not repent. What do you think is the meaning of this verse?
6: Well, let's, as always, go back to context. In chapter 5, we hear phrases like, blow the horn in Gibeah, sound the alarm in Beth Aven. Ephraim shall become a desolation in a day of punishment. So that God is bringing rebuke. God is bringing a punishment. Then we come to Hosea 2. We have a call to repentance. Come, let us return to the Lord, for he has torn, that he may heal us. So if there's repentance, there will be healing. And then we have the reference to 2 or 3 days. I take it that God is able to swiftly restore if there's repentance. But as Alan points out, you keep reading Hosea, you keep reading your Old Testament, and the repentance doesn't happen. So the swift restoration in 2 or 3 days doesn't happen either.
0: Okay. Chris's question takes us to Jeremiah 49, verses 34 through 39. And he asks, what are your thoughts on those verses as they related to Elam, part of modern-day Iran. Has that prophecy already taken place, or is it still to be fulfilled, or maybe a little bit of each?
6: Well, if we go to the passage in mind, we find that God is going to terrify Elam, that's modern-day Iran, right? He's going to consume them, he's going to set up his throne, and then in the latter days, he's going to restore them. Has that restoration happened? No, it hasn't. Has there been judgments? There have been judgments which have come, but not the final judgment. So I take it that primarily this passage looks forward to the last days when God will bring his complete judgment and complete restoration for Elam, that is, for modern-day Iran.
0: Let's go to Susan's question. I recently heard a debate regarding Christians and forgiveness. One side said that a Christian should strive to forgive all who have hurt them, even if they don't ask for forgiveness. That is, forgiving them within their heart. The other side said, no, we should only forgive if the perpetrator asks for forgiveness. What's your understanding?
6: Well, this is a very practical question. All of us encounter this question. How do we forgive? When do we forgive? How does it come about? We struggle with this. So I've talked to many people, and they were wronged by someone who currently is no longer alive. And they have in their hearts kind of this guilt. How can I forgive? But of course, their forgiveness can't be based on that person's repentance. They have to be able to forgive from their own heart. What is forgiveness? Forgiveness is where we let people, in a sense, off our hook, and we put them on God's hook. They're not accountable to us. Mm. They're accountable to God. That's something that happens within our mind. I think we can forgive without someone else repenting or confessing. Why do I believe that? I'm taking us to Mark 11. What does our Lord Jesus say? When you stand praying, that is worship. That is where you're being intimate with God and you're talking with him. When you stand praying, forgive if you have anything against anyone, so that your Father who is in heaven may forgive you. Note two very strange things with this passage. You can forgive at the moment where you're talking to God. You can forgive someone else. And note also, what is contingent upon our forgiving is God forgiving us. You forgive so that your Heavenly Father may forgive you. Wait, what is that about? I think we should talk about two kinds of forgiveness for the Christian.
0: Go for it.
6: Two kinds of forgiveness. I'd call one of the forgivenesses justification or legal forgiveness. When we get to eternity, will there be anything against us? No, thanks be to God, because the blood of Christ covers it all. But what about our daily life? What about our day to day? We should be forgiving so that we can be in a right relationship with God. We should be forgiving others so that he can forgive us. What does the Lord's Prayer say? Daily, we should be asking for bread and forgiveness. That's what I call discipleship forgiveness. Forgiveness where we talk to God about how we failed and we restore our relationship. So let me come back to the question that our listener brings us. We can forgive others when they have not asked for forgiveness. Of course, we want them to ask for forgiveness.
0: Yeah.
6: And we think that would be good for them if they repented. But we can forgive them even when they haven't. And I think we need to.
0: Well, that's good news. And not easy to do, by the way.
6: Really hard.
0: Gerald Peterman, always a pleasure to talk with you. And our email address for your Bible question is thelandandthebook@moody.edu. Charlie Dyer is next.
8: This is Ann Graham Lotz with Daily Light for Daily Living. Today, countless people look for a God within themselves, or in crystals, or in trees, or in a former life, or in some statue, or in a religious experience, or in the stars. But the glory of God is not contained in any of those things. John declares this amazing truth in John chapter 1, verse 14, "The Word became flesh and lived for a while among us. We have seen his glory, the glory of the one and only Son who came from the Father, full of grace and truth." Listen to me. John is saying emphatically, "I've seen him. I've seen him when he was alone. I've seen him when he was surrounded by a crowd of people. I've seen him dead, buried, risen, ascended. And in every situation, I've seen him full of grace and truth. I've seen the face of God. in the face of Jesus. If you want to see God, look at Jesus. This is Ann Graham Lotz.
9: My friend, the wonderful news in the gospel is when you repent of your sins and forsake them and believe that Jesus Christ paid the penalty for all your sins, Jesus will enter your life through His Spirit and you will become united to Christ. Then you will benefit from Jesus' death, which He paid the penalty for all your sins. You will become united to Jesus. Jesus Christ, perfection in keeping the law of God, His righteousness, His suffering becomes yours through faith. They are credited to you. I invite you to pray right now to God, relying on Christ's sacrifice on your behalf.
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0: So glad you've stuck with us here at The Land and the Book for our fourth and final segment. I'm John Gager. Our host, Dr. Charlie Dyer, is saying Happy New Year, sort of. Charlie, your devotional suggests we're in a new year of some kind, but it's only early fall. Help me out here.
7: Oh, yeah, it's going to be a bit confusing, but I think people will be able to follow along.
0: All right, we're looking forward to what you've got to share with us after this Holy Land experience. Listen.
11: My name is Julius Wong Loi Sing. An unforgettable experience in Israel for me was the visit to Tel Dan. The geography, the location, but mostly the social activity of what happens in a gate. I had read about it in the scriptures, and I've thought about them, but when two members on our trip asked for a reenactment of their marriage vows, we asked the group leader where that could take place, and the gate there was the most natural place. There were other people touring, and there were many people going back and forth. And what I remember in the reenactment of Paul and Pam's wedding vows was the publicness of the event. All eyes are looking at this couple, and people are stopping. And I guess I never stopped and thought about the significance of a public event that happens in the gate. The reenactment of that event there was very memorable and stayed with me for a long time.
0: All right, Charlie. It's Happy New Year of sorts. I'm looking forward to getting educated here.
7: Oh, well, thanks, John. Yeah, in fact, in Hebrew, we could say Shana Tova, Happy New Year. And I think most people are going, what? Yeah, they are confused. And most of us obviously believe January 1 is the start of the new year. But that's not true worldwide. The Chinese New Year begins in late January or early February, and the Jewish people can celebrate the new year on two different dates. One just started Friday night and goes through Sunday. It's Rosh Hashanah. But Israel also has a religious new year, which comes in the spring. And though this is Rosh Hashanah, I'm going to really get everyone confused because I want to focus on Israel's other new year today. The first month of Israel's traditional calendar is the month Nisan, the month in which Passover is held. In fact, when God gave the command to sacrifice the first Passover lamb in Exodus 12, the account begins this way. The Lord said to Moses and Aaron in Egypt, "This month is to be for you the first month of your year." The spring new year was Israel's original new year. Well, today we're heading to the east side of the Jordan River to listen in on one of the world's most impressive New Year's resolutions. Our journey also takes us back in time, 3,400 years. A new year has just begun, but the man standing by the river seems more concerned than excited. In front of him is a raging, swirling mass of fast-moving, muddy water. The Jordan has overflowed its bank and spread out into the plain on both sides. The floodwaters are nearly a mile wide. Behind the man are thousands of tents, the smoke from cooking fires curling up just outside each one. Children run between the tents while sheep, goats, and cows are packed into makeshift pens. We soon realize the man in front of us is Joshua. His look of concern is a clear reminder that this new year has brought additional challenges and concerns. The year is already a week old, but Joshua has been so preoccupied he hasn't even noticed. It's almost as if the events of the last month have brought the man and the nation to a halt. Moses, the only leader the nation had ever known, died just over a month ago. He's the one who led them through the wilderness. But now they're facing entirely new challenges. A raging river that has to be crossed. Fortified cities and towns yet to be conquered. The challenges facing the people and their new leader are daunting. And that's when the Lord came to give Joshua three New Year's resolutions, all focusing on faithfulness. Three times in Joshua 1, God urges Joshua to be strong and courageous. Let's examine the three times God uses this phrase, beginning in verse 6, where God says, "Be strong and courageous, because you will lead these people to inherit the land I swore to their forefathers to give them." God calls on Joshua to have a settled conviction about God's direction for the future. In essence, God tells him, "You can do this because I've already guaranteed the outcome. You need to be faithful, Joshua, because I'm a God who will keep my promises." Then in verses 7 to 8, God calls on Joshua to have an unswerving commitment to God and his word. He says, "Be strong and very courageous. Be careful to obey all the law my servant Moses gave you. Do not turn from it to the right or to the left, that you may be successful wherever you go. Do not let this book of the law depart from your mouth. Meditate on it day and night, so that you may be careful to do everything written in it. Then you will be prosperous and successful." Did you catch the repetition in those two verses? God gave two direct commands. Verse 7, "Be careful to obey all the law." Verse 8, "Be careful to do everything written in it." And he followed with two illustrations to emphasize how important it was to stay faithful. Verse 7, "Do not turn to the right or the left." And verse 8, "Meditate on it day and night." Joshua couldn't control the circumstances he was facing, but he could control his response to those circumstances. His job was to stay faithful to God and let God take care of everything else. Finally, in verse 9, God called on Joshua to demonstrate supreme confidence in God's presence and his power. "Have I not commanded you? Be strong and courageous. Do not be terrified. Do not be discouraged, for the Lord your God will be with you wherever you go." In asking a question, God was using a rhetorical device. By saying, "Have I not commanded you?" God is really emphasizing the fact that he, God himself, is the one giving this command and making these promises. Having grown up in the northeastern part of our country, I have more of a context for appreciating this rhetorical device of appearing to ask a question when what you're really doing is making a forceful statement. My dad used to take our family to a Philadelphia Phillies baseball game once a year, and my dad would really get into the game. I can still hear him shouting after a questionable call, "Hey, ump, are you blind?" Now, my dad wasn't concerned about the umpire's visual acuity. He might have asked a question, but he was really making a statement on what he thought about the umpire's ability. When God says, "Have I not commanded you?" he's really reminding Joshua that God himself has already given the command. "Joshua, I'm the one behind all you will be doing. Don't forget it." The opposite of being strong and courageous is being terrified and discouraged. A person who's terrified looks at the obstacles and says, "It's too big." A person who's discouraged looks at the problems and says, "It's too hard." But with God, all things are possible. Joshua had three great New Year's resolutions given to him on the banks of the Jordan. But we're not standing by the Jordan River, and this isn't the time when most of us are thinking about making New Year's resolutions. So what three truths from Joshua can we carry along with us this week to help us stay faithful? First, make sure you have a settled conviction about God's plan for your life. Never underestimate God's potential. Whether you're facing life's raging floods or seemingly insurmountable strongholds, never forget that God is with you. Second, make sure you have an unswerving commitment to God and his word. Never overestimate your importance. True success depends on wholehearted obedience to God and his word. And finally, make sure you have supreme confidence in God's presence and his power. Or as Paul says in 1 Thessalonians 5:24, "The one who calls you is faithful, and he will do it." Just remember, the Lord doesn't ask about your ability, only your availability and your dependability.
0: Wow. Boy, those are great reminders, Charlie. Love what you do in these devotional segments, always fitting, always something we need. Let's talk for a moment, you and me, if we could, Charlie, about our podcast. Many people take advantage of it, but many do not. What is it? How do they get it? What's the advantage?
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0: 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Also, we'd love to hear from you. If it's been a while since you've shared how The Land and the Book impacts your life, maybe informs you, maybe challenges you, maybe equips you for a Sunday school lesson or a sermon, we'd love to hear about it. 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It's a team effort that puts this program together. We're led by Dan Anderson and our host, Dr. Charlie Dyer. I'm John Gager. Thank you to this station for carving out airtime for The Land and the Book. We appreciate it. Lots of competition out there, so we're grateful for our presence here. 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
5: SRN News, I'm Mary Rose. 25 years after 9/11, Al-Qaeda is weaker as a centralized organization, but its affiliates remain a serious threat. Correspondent Ron Taylor reports.
16: The group's most active front is Africa's Sahel, where Al-Qaeda-linked JNIM is expanding across Mali and Burkina Faso, with violence spreading toward coastal West Africa. The region accounted for more than half of the world's terrorism-related deaths last year. Al-Qaeda-linked militants are also active in Somalia, while an affiliated network is intensifying attacks in Pakistan. Ron Taylor reporting.
5: 25 years after 9/11, one historian says predictions of American decline have proven wrong. Correspondent Richard Boyd reports.
17: Niall Ferguson argues that the United States remains the world's leading economic and military power. America's share of G7 economic output has grown since 2001. While the shale revolution sharply increased domestic oil and natural gas production. Ferguson says the dollar remains a global safe haven and that America's rivals face even deeper problems, leaving the United States still number one by most measures. Richard Boyd reporting.
5: Diesel prices in the U.S. have hit yet another record, soaring past $6 a gallon on average, as Washington's war with Iran disrupts the world's flow of fuel. The national average of nearly $6.06 is up from $5.85 last week and almost $3.71 from this time last year, according to Motor Club AAA. Higher diesel prices mean more expensive transportation for a long list of everyday goods. That's because diesel is used for many freight and delivery networks. And some businesses have already passed along steeper costs to consumers in the form of added fees. This is SRN News. A warning about a new Disney show for kids. Correspondent Michael Harrington reports.
18: The group 1 Million Moms says parents need to be aware of Coven Academy, a new program streaming on Disney Plus that follows the exploits of a group of young women learning to be witches. The OMM report says, quote, Coven Academy uses New Orleans as its backdrop, where teen witches and warlocks are caught up in what Disney describes as supernatural wars, forbidden love interests, and influential dangerous desires. Michael Harrington reporting.
5: Former NBA player in his cancer freedom has sued the WNBA's Chicago Sky after being ejected from a game and banned from future games as the team's arenas at their arena. Freedoms says he was removed after Chicago Sky guard Natasha Cloud confronted him over a T-shirt reading women, noun, adult human, female. This is SRN News. New facts are being found about the closest planet to the sun.
19: A new study shows that Mercury may be shrinking faster than expected. Scientists from the German Aerospace Center reported Thursday that Mercury's shrinkage may be 30% greater than previously believed. They say that represents a loss in diameter of as much as 14 miles, significant for a planet that is barely 3,000 miles across. Mercury has been shrinking ever since its formation because of internal cooling, which is tightening the surface like a girdle to fit its new, slimmer cell. Keith Peters reporting.
5: Hawaii is expanding disaster support services for residents affected by hurricanes Lowell and Lila. The statewide disaster case management program will deploy more than 80 case managers to help survivors assess their needs and develop recovery plans. More details at srnnews.com.
2: Good afternoon. Time now for your Central Illinois weather forecast on WBNH 88.5 FM. Is currently sunny and hot at 87 with a very light wind. Partly sunny the remainder of the day with a wind coming out of the west at 9 miles per hour and 87. Tonight look for a light breeze and partly cloudy skies with a temperature near 67. Tomorrow, a high around 75 and some clouds throughout the day with a low chance of sprinkles in the afternoon and evening with a wind 5 to 10 miles per hour. Monday, warm with a high of 77 and some sun.
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Kate Thompson, that's what the cross is for. I think it's a lifetime of learning to really understand the cross. Looking in the Old Testament and all those animal sacrifices, God established a pattern. That's the only way we can come to Him, if someone else takes the punishment for our sin. Here's Red Rocks Worship on Praise and Worship.

0: Passion on Praise and Worship. Came across a story and my first reaction was no, no, and no. How about trudging through the Everglades looking for pythons? That's what 800 people are choosing to do in order to go on a python hunt. I guess thousands of dollars in prize money is involved. They've been doing this ever since the year 2000 and they have netted 17,000 pythons. They've been removed from Everglades ecosystem. I guess a female python can lay 100 eggs a year, but they're eating all the birds, the mammals, and others because they have no natural predator. Back in the day, someone had a pet python, didn't want it anymore, threw it into the Everglades, and look what happened. It became invasive. I can think of another snake in the garden that was invasive and invaded our lives through Adam and Eve. A prophecy was given that the serpent would bruise the heel of Jesus, but Jesus would crush his head. And that's exactly what's happened. In Christ Jesus, on the cross, our enemy has been taken care of.
1: It's Crazy Money Day. Hi, I'm Chuck Bentley with My Money Life from Crown. An online story reminds me that money itself cannot solve man's problems. A homeless man named Ted was featured in a 2005 documentary. Filmmakers gave him $100,000, offered free financial coaching, and followed his journey with cameras. At first, life seemed to be turning around for Ted. He moved out from under a bridge into a motel, then into an apartment. From all outward appearances, he seemed to have gained stability and hope. But as the months passed, Ted stopped listening to the financial experts trying to help him. Gradually, the money disappeared. 6 months later, the money was gone, along with his apartment. He ended up living back where he started, under the bridge. It's a sobering reminder that money can create opportunity, but it can't create wisdom. Lasting financial change comes from developing new habits, embracing wise counsel, and learning to manage what God has entrusted to us. God's financial principles are not merely ideas to admire. They're practices given for our good. 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Transformation comes through a long obedience. When we faithfully manage what God has given us, He shapes our character, strengthens our faith, and often blesses us in ways that extend far beyond our finances. When our habits change, our future can too. Now, do you need financial encouragement? 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

Sometimes this journey, it just looks like this huge jungle and there just doesn't seem to be a path through it. You know, it doesn't look like anyone else has gone through that path. I'm in a season right now with an elderly parent, and I've never walked through this before. I know there has, though, and so I'm going to be trusting in him to give wisdom. Maybe your path looks just kind of scary and dark and very overgrown. God knows the way, my friend. Let's trust him.

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1: I love the energy behind that, that crying out, God, I'm just so grateful. I hope there's video of all of the worship that the Israelites did, like in the desert and in the temple and the tabernacle. I'm for sure it got kind of loud.
2: This is Today's Single Christian, and I'm Lena Ebijamra. I came across an interesting article about video games. An 11-year-old girl was so addicted to a video game that her parents noted that she had wet herself in the middle of a gaming marathon and had not even noticed. They admitted her to rehab, and she was given a new diagnosis. It was called a gaming disorder. While video game addiction is not on my list of addictions, I get this pattern of behavior. It's not so hard to get so caught up in something that feels good to the point where we lose sight of the bigger picture. That thing we love becomes the most important thing in the world. While it's easy to give this sort of behavior a medical diagnosis, the Bible calls it idolatry. The correct response to idolatry is to repent and to grow in love with Jesus more. Like the psalmist once prayed, "One thing I seek the most, to gaze on the beauty of the Lord." What do you long for more than anything? Are you chasing idols, or are you falling more in love with Jesus every day? For more resources to help grow your love for Jesus, visit todaysinglechristian.com.
3: Open the Bible with Colin Smith.
4: God's first law, like all of his commandments, was a wonderful expression of his love. You may surely eat of every tree of the garden, but of the tree of the knowledge of good and evil you shall not eat. See, Adam and Eve already knew about good, but there was another reality out there called evil, and God says, I don't want you ever to experience it. But Adam and Eve felt that they'd like to have this knowledge of evil, and we've all lived with it ever since. You know, every command that God gives is an expression of his love. Harm will come to you from breaking his law, and good will come to you from keeping it, irrespective of the cost.
3: Is there someone in your life who needs to know the God of the Bible and might be open to take a journey through the Bible with you? Invite them to openthebible.org.
5: Inviting you to be a part of God's story through Jesus' death on the cross for our sin, for his glory. 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

John Reddick, holding on, talking to oneself. I've talked myself off the ledge so many times. Actually, we do it. That's what we do. We're walking around thinking. That's basically talking to yourself, giving yourself some options, maybe bringing up things from the past. Sometimes we're not very nice to ourselves. We can be so mean. So today I just want to challenge you, when some of those mean thoughts come back into your brain, go, you know, God, you love me. I don't have to think about that. That was a mean thing someone said to me. I don't have to dwell on it. Here's Casting Crowns, Oh My Soul.

0: from the
1: With SRN News, I'm Mary Rose. The 9/11 Victims Compensation Fund reports an enormous number of people have passed away from toxins at Ground Zero, and thousands of others are sick. Correspondent Laura Winters reports.
2: The 25-year mark has now passed, but the pain and suffering continues as so many first responders, news reporters and cameramen, and Manhattan residents have respiratory illnesses and cancer relating to 9/11 toxins that they inhaled and were exposed to. The numbers are staggering. The 9/11 Victims Compensation Fund says close to 9,000 people have died and close to 60,000 have been diagnosed with cancer. Laura Winters reporting.
1: Friday marked the 25th anniversary of the September 11th attacks. Observances were held all over the country, including at the Pentagon.
3: President Donald Trump said on Friday, "We renewed our promise we made that day.
4: Today we renew the sacred oath that we first swore in their names a quarter of a century ago. We will never, ever forget."
3: Defense Secretary Pete Hegseth said 9/11 inspired many to enlist.
5: In the book of Isaiah, Isaiah said, "Here I am, Lord, send me." And in the days, the weeks that followed, millions of Americans said, "Here we are, send us."
3: SRN military analyst Robert McGinnis said some Democratic candidates deny the events even happened.
6: There's a lot of lack of understanding as to what happened on 9/11.
3: Bernie Bennett reporting.
1: President Trump is in Ireland, where he met with leaders ahead of a major golf tournament this weekend. During a meeting with the Irish Prime Minister in Dublin today, he said he would love to see a united Ireland. The president added that he thinks it's going to happen eventually. His remarks come 2 weeks after new British Prime Minister Andy Burman said in a referendum that Northern Ireland is leaving the kingdom. This is
7: 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Time now for your Central Illinois weather forecast on WBNH 88.5 FM. Is currently sunny and hot at 87 with a very light wind. Partly sunny the remainder of the day with a wind coming out of the west at 9 miles per hour and 87. Tonight, look for a light breeze and partly cloudy skies with a temperature near 67. Tomorrow, a high around 75 and some clouds throughout the day with a low chance of sprinkles in the afternoon and evening with a wind 5 to 10 miles per hour. Monday, warm with a high of 77 and some sun.
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0: Torin Wells, Breathe On It. So grateful for people who are in the tech field. So thankful that I've got phone numbers that I can call if I run into trouble with all of the tech I have to deal with. Charles Stanley says, do you ever wish you had an emergency telephone line that rang in heaven? Well, the truth is, we have something so much better. We do, don't we? The Holy Spirit, He lives inside of us. He is our helper in every situation. He's the one who enables us to live a godly life. He helps us say no to unrighteousness. And also, He empowers us, teaches, guides, intercedes, comforts, transforms, and gifts us for service. Aren't we privileged to have that divine helper? He's assisting us in each and every situation that we get ourselves into. And He knows exactly what needs to happen. And He's kind to us, even when maybe it is our fault and our computer isn't plugged in.
1: Before His betrayal and arrest, Jesus told the disciples that each of them would stumble that night because of Him. Peter argued, saying he would never do such a thing. But Jesus assured him that by the time the rooster crowed that night, he would deny Jesus three times. Jesus then went to pray at Gethsemane, was betrayed and arrested, and brought before the Sanhedrin. The disciples fled, but Peter and John followed behind at a distance to see what was happening. John knew the high priest, so he was able to get into the courtyard. Then he talked to the servant girl who stood watch at the door and told her to let Peter in as well. She looked closely at him in the dark. You also were with Jesus the Galilean. He told her he wasn't. Soon other servants and officers gathered in the courtyard, waiting to see what was going to happen to Jesus. Since it was cold, they built a fire. While Peter warmed himself by the fire, the high priest questioned Jesus. When they didn't like his answer, an officer struck him across his face. The crowds waiting outside could hear what was going on. Another servant girl said to the bystanders, "This man was with Jesus of Nazareth." Again, he denied it. Finally, one of the servants, a relative of the officer whose ear Peter cut off, asked, "Did I not see you in the garden with him?" And for a third time, Peter denied being a disciple of Jesus. I'm Sharon Wilharm, host of All God's Women and author of The Amazing Crab Alley Revival, a Southern historical story about Victorian church ladies. Learn more at allgodswomen.com.
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1: That's Chandler Moore singing out that Bible verse in 1 Thessalonians 5:18. Give thanks in all circumstances, for this is God's will for you in Christ Jesus. If you want to walk around today in the will of God, you know, just stay in a grateful and thankful way.
2: 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Hello, I'm Chuck Swindoll. God is not looking for those who make a good impression, or for those who have a way with words. 2 Chronicles 16:9 tells us, "For the eyes of the Lord move to and fro throughout the earth, that he may strongly support those whose heart is completely his." 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Our Heavenly Father is searching for those whose hearts are wholly given over to him. Does my heart qualify? 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
5: Let me offer three P's that can help us understand our connection to sin. 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If you've put your faith in Christ, he's forgiven you of your sin and you've been declared righteous. Second is our prospect before God. Christ is coming back for us and we'll live forever with him without sin. Then there's our practice. That's where we have trouble. We don't always live up to our holy position and holy prospect. That's why we constantly need the Word of God. Jesus prayed for his disciples and said, "Sanctify them by the truth. Your word is truth." We cooperate with God in the process of sanctification every time we let him wash us with his word. So how's your practice? Let the truth of God's word make you truly holy. With Seeking Him, I'm Nancy DeMoss Wagglemuth.
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0: The foundation is the most important part of any building. It has to be stable, secure, and well-built. It's also the first part to be built because, well, everything else goes on top of it. Thanks for connecting with Today in the Word, the daily devotional for Moody Bible Institute. I'm Donna Leland. In Ezra 3, we read about the laying of the temple's foundation. There's great rejoicing over this monumental step, but it's mixed with weeping from some of the people who were old enough to remember the first temple. The year is 537 BC. It's April and May. It's the same period, though a different year, of course, that Solomon began work on the first temple, recorded in 1 Kings 6. Great care was taken to ensure that the work was overseen properly. This was a massive undertaking of supreme importance. Today in the Word, we read in Ezra 3, verse 10, that the builders laid the foundation of the temple of the Lord. The priests and Levites erupted in praise, some with trumpets and others with cymbals, and all of them singing praise and thanksgiving to the Lord. Quoting Psalm 107, verse 1, they rejoice in God's hesed, his covenant love toward his people Israel. He had brought them back from exile and allowed them once again to worship him in the land of Israel. Next, the people gave a great shout of praise, but some of them wept aloud, even while others shouted for joy. Their great rejoicing was tinged with sorrow for those who had seen Solomon's temple. Nevertheless, they all rejoiced, for God had shown his great faithfulness to his people. If you enjoy these devotionals, we encourage you to share them with your friends. We've made it easy at todayintheword.org. That's todayintheword.org.
1: I'm Miriam Neff with New Beginnings. We may not see evidence that God is in our capital, but his hand and footprints are everywhere. One place little known to the public is the top of the George Washington Monument, a 555-foot spire visited and climbed by many. George Washington was a veteran, though we remember him for being the first president. His monument in our capital is a landmark of our freedom. Inscribed on the aluminum top are two words seen by few and unknown to most, Laus Deo. Those Latin words mean simply, praise be to God. When you visit the Capitol, give thanks that the landmark still stands inscribed with praise be to God. Pray that it may ever stand and our country credits God with our existence.
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4: In 2002, a reporter asked Curt Schilling if he was angry with Barry Bonds. Schilling admitted they had a falling out, but then said, when I became a Christian, I lost the ability to hate anybody. That's a changed heart. Grudges are common in sports. Magic Johnson and Isaiah Thomas carried bitterness for more than 25 years after their fierce Lakers versus Pistons rivalry. Eventually, they reconciled. Johnson apologized. Thomas responded, I'll always be here for you. That's exactly what we see in Genesis 33. After years of fear and separation, Esau ran to Jacob, embraced him, and wept. God had changed both men. Jacob even said, seeing your face is like seeing the face of God. Scripture reminds us, a brother offended is harder to win than a strong city. Reconciliation requires humility and trust in God, not fear or manipulation. Forgiveness begins when we surrender our pride and let God do the heart work. When God changes hearts, broken relationships can be restored.
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5: Good afternoon. Time now for your Central Illinois weather forecast on WBNH 88.5 FM. Right now, we have sunshine, a temperature of 85, and wind coming out of the west at 2 miles per hour. Mostly sunshine the remainder of the day with a gentle breeze, and look for it to be 87. Tonight, there will be partly cloudy skies with the temperature reaching 66 and a light breeze. Partly cloudy most of the day except a small chance of showers in the afternoon and evening tomorrow with the high of 74. Monday, we'll have a high of 76 and some sun.
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0: there's one mom on the soccer team I always pray for, the goalies. Hi, I'm Dana Gresh, founder of True Girl. Inevitably, a goal will slip past that sweet student, and that kid's heart is going to be tested. Welcome to the coaching phase of moral development. It begins at about age 12 and continues into the adult years. Your child is now living out a set of moral values, and you're pretty much an observer on the sidelines. It's not like you're really on the sidelines and don't get to tell them how to play the game of life, but you're more like a coach. And this is a phase of reasoning during which they allow their values to begin to have a relationship with their behavior. It's a big season of watching your kids learn from their mistakes and failures. And that can be hard. Harder than watching a goal slip past. Your job? Be ready to pick them back up with truth. For more tips on how to raise your kids, go to danagresh.com.
1: Coordinating your calendar for the week is not an inspirational kind of thing. 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
1: 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It's how do we manage our money in a way that works? 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Plus, the other thing that I wish I'd known earlier in marriage is the general rule in life is that your emotions always follow your decisions. 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
2: More marriage insights from Bill Farrell at FamilyMinute.org.
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0: KSRN News, I'm Mary Rose. President Trump mixes politics and golf on his trip to Ireland.
1: President Trump in Dublin, meeting with Ireland's prime minister and wading into a complex and politically charged subject, a unified Ireland.
2: Well, I don't want to cause any problems, but I will tell you, I'd love to see it unified.
1: He's referring to reunification of the Republic of Ireland with the United Kingdom's Northern Ireland.
2: It's going to happen eventually.
1: But later at a U.S. embassy event.
3: That's one of those questions where no matter what you say, no matter how well you say it, there's no good answer, right?
1: Meanwhile, protesters took to the streets to denounce Trump, weighing in on their country's politics. I'm Julie Walker.
0: Supporters of President Trump's economic agenda say America's manufacturing sector is showing signs of a powerful rebound. Correspondent Bob Agnew.
4: They point to Census Bureau figures reporting sharply higher manufacturing profits in the second quarter, along with renewed hiring and stronger pay packages. Advocates credit the Trump administration's tax and business expensing provisions, which were made retroactive and permanent under the Big Beautiful Bill. While critics dispute the broader picture, proponents say the factory revival is real. Bob Agnew reporting.
0: Several large companies are reportedly planning health benefit cutbacks in 2027. Walt Disney, Bloomberg, Starbucks, Deloitte, and the City of Dallas are among those expected to trim health care spending next year. Consulting firm PwC says health plans are projecting the highest medical cost expected to rise 9% in 2027. Insurer Aon predicted higher costs with U.S. employer health care costs rising 9.5% next year. This is SRN News.
5: Good afternoon. Time now for your Central Illinois weather forecast on WBNH 88.5 FM. Right now, we have sunshine, a temperature of 85, and wind coming out of the west at 2 miles per hour. Mostly sunshine the remainder of the day with a gentle breeze, and look for it to be 87. Tonight, there will be partly cloudy skies with the temperature reaching 66 and a light breeze. Partly cloudy most of the day except a small chance of showers in the afternoon and evening tomorrow with the high of 74. Monday will have a high of 76 and some sun.
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0: Passion on praise and worship. Well, the Gallup poll added again, asking Americans a very important question concerning their attitude on alcohol. And it turns out that 3/4 of Americans who were questioned said that it does have a negative effect on society. It's saying 3/4. Now, that does mean that 1/4 thinks that it has a positive effect on society. You dig a little deeper, and it says that 67% say they at least occasionally will use an alcoholic beverage. So that's 67%. 33% say they always abstain. So that's what's going on in America. To me, it's kind of shocking that, you know, 3/4 would say that it's a negative effect. We know what the Bible says. It says don't get drunk on wine, which leads to debauchery. And we're seeing a lot of that. But what's the solution? Be filled with the Spirit.
1: The religious leaders brought Jesus to Pilate to be tried by him. He asked Jesus a few questions, then reported to the Jews that he could find no fault in Jesus. Giving them an opt-out from their pursuit to kill an innocent man, he reminded them of his Passover custom of releasing a condemned criminal. He asked if they wanted to release Jesus. The other option was a notorious criminal named Barabbas. While Pilate was sitting in the judgment seat, waiting for the people's decision, he received a note from his wife. "Have nothing to do with that righteous man, for I have suffered much because of him today in a dream." I'm sure this message caught Pilate by surprise, but he continued with the trial. By the time the high priest had gone around and aroused the crowd, inciting them to plead for the release of Barabbas. Confused, Pilate asked what they wanted to do with Jesus. "Let him be crucified." "Why? What evil has he done?" But they kept repeating, "Crucify him, crucify him." Feeling overwhelmed, Pilate washed his hands in front of the multitude and told them he was innocent of the blood of this just man. The people answered and said, "His blood be on us and on our children." Though Mrs. Pilate was unable to save Jesus, she had the peace of recognizing who Jesus was and doing her part to stand by him. Though the Bible doesn't tell us what happened to her, many historians believe that she was an early Christian.
2: 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Learn more at allgodswomen.com.
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0: Jeremy Camp Revival. We love that you are interacting with the music on this station, but don't forget, there's a lot more of ministry, a lot more information and other little bits of pieces of things that could be an encouragement. 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
1: 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Hello, I'm Chuck Swindoll. Paul lists these qualities in Titus 1, verses 7, 8, and 9. For the overseer must be above reproach as God's steward, not self-willed, not quick-tempered, not addicted to wine, not pugnacious, not fond of sordid gain, but hospitable, loving what is good, sensible, just, devout, self-controlled. How about praying for the elders of your church today? Pray with Titus chapter 1 open in front of you.
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3: 1 Corinthians 13 gives us 15 characteristics of love, and each of them is active. Paul's description is about actions rather than feelings. For instance, first he says, love is patient. Notice that he doesn't say love feels patient. Instead, love actively practices patience. The same is true for the second characteristic. Love is kind. Love doesn't just have kind feelings. It actually steps out and does kind things. As we read 1 Corinthians 13, we realize that love takes action, no matter what our emotional state may be at the moment. Ask God to help you love through your actions today, to demonstrate patience and kindness, no matter how you feel. 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

0: SRN News, I'm Mary Rose. 25 years after 9/11, Al-Qaeda is weaker as a centralized organization, but its affiliates remain a serious threat. Correspondent Ron Taylor reports.
1: The group's most active front is Africa's Sahel, where Al-Qaeda-linked JNIM is expanding across Mali and Burkina Faso, with violence spreading toward coastal West Africa. The region accounted for more than half of the world's terrorism-related deaths last year. Al-Qaeda-linked militants are also active in Somalia, while an affiliated network is intensifying attacks in Pakistan. Ron Taylor reporting.
0: The U.S. says it's holding talks with the Iran-backed Houthi rebels.
2: Iraq says attacks on a key Saudi oil pipeline were launched from its territory. The Saudi Foreign Ministry blames the attacks on several drones that came from Iraq. An Iraqi commander was fired. President Trump says he thinks Iran is responsible.
3: They're on the balls of their feet right now, but I think they are. They've been in charge of that for a while.
2: The Houthis have said they are only targeting neighboring Saudi Arabia's shipping. I'm Ed Donahue.
0: Diesel prices in the U.S. has hit yet another record, soaring past $6 a gallon on average, as Washington's war with Iran disrupts the world's flow of fuel. The national average of nearly $6.06 is up from $5.85 last week and almost $3.71 from this time last year, according to the Motor Club AAA. Higher diesel prices mean more expensive transportation for a long list of everyday goods. That's because diesel is used for many freight and delivery networks. And some businesses have already passed along steeper costs to consumers in the form of added fees. This is SRN News.
4: Good evening. Let's take a look at our Central Illinois weather forecast on WBNH Good News Radio. It is currently partly sunny and very warm at 88 with a very light wind. Partly cloudy tonight with a wind out of the north-northwest around 6 miles per hour and the low of 66. Tomorrow morning look for a light breeze and some clouds with a temperature near 73. The afternoon and evening a high around 74 and a mixture of light sprinkles and mostly clouds with a wind 10 to 15 miles per hour. Monday, warm with a high of 76 and some sun.
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Hi, this is Sean Degenhart with Gospel Fest Ministries. Thanks for joining me today for the Gospel Fest Hour. We have a very special program for you as we honor the anniversary of the September 11th attacks. This is our Patriots Day edition of the Gospel Fest Hour. We're going to hear songs from the Homecoming Friends, Legacy 5, the Hoppers, Gold City, and more, all as we celebrate and thank God for His faithfulness and the freedoms we have here in America. Here are the Homecoming Friends with God Bless America.

God Bless America from the Kennedy Center homecoming taping. That was the homecoming friends. Here they are again with that great hymn of the church, Onward Christian Soldiers.

Onward, Christian soldiers, marching as to war. That was the Homecoming Friends. Here's Reggie and Lady Love Smith, along with Stephen Hill, a song that they wrote after the September 11th attacks, Pray, Pray.

That's all we can do is pray, pray, pray. That was Reggie and Lady Love Smith and Stephen Hill. Here's Gold City with a wonderful medley of patriotic songs.

That was Gold City with their patriotic medley. We've got more great Southern gospel and patriotic music ahead, including songs from the Hoppers and Legacy 5. In the meantime, we'd love for you to visit us online. Check us out on Facebook. 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Hi, this is Sean Dagenhart inviting you to join me along with the Gospel Fest singers, choir, and band for a Country Gospel Fest, an unforgettable evening of country gospel favorites with Allison Spear and Ben Waits. We'll be singing some of your favorites, including Will the Circle Be Unbroken and Life's Railway to Heaven, Saturday, September 26th at 7 o'clock at Five Points, Washington. 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Again, that's the Country Gospel Fest, Saturday, September 26th at 7 o'clock at Five Points, Washington. Welcome back to the Gospel Fest Hour. I'm Sean Dagenhart. Here are the Homecoming Friends featuring David Phelps with the Battle Hymn of the Republic.

God bless the USA. That was Ivan Parker and the Homecoming Friends. 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Hi, this is Sean Dagenhart inviting you to join me along with the Gospel Fest Singers, Choir, and Band for a Country Gospel Fest, an unforgettable evening of country gospel favorites with Allison Spear and Ben Waits. We'll be singing some of your favorites, including Will the Circle Be Unbroken and Life's Railway to Heaven, Saturday, September 26th at 7 o'clock at Five Points, Washington. 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Again, that's the Country Gospel Fest, Saturday, September 26th at 7 o'clock at Five Points, Washington. Welcome back to the Gospel Fest Hour. I'm Sean Dagenhart. Continuing our Patriots Day edition of the Gospel Fest Hour, here's the Mark Trammell Quartet with the Statue of Liberty.

was the Mark Trammell Quartet with the Statue of Liberty. Well, I remember all those feelings I had as I watched events unfold on TV on September 11th. This next song from the Collingsworth family is the perfect remedy. Fear not tomorrow. God is

Fear not tomorrow, God is already there. That was the Collingsworth family. Well, I'm Sean Dagenhart. Thanks so much for joining us for this special Patriots Day edition of the Gospel Fest Hour as we honor and recognize and think back on those tragic events from September 11th, 2001. I hope you can listen in and turn your radios on every week, same time, same station, right here for more great Southern Gospel music on the Gospel Fest Hour. 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Gifts can also be sent to the ministry at 14 Pin Oak Court, Washington, Illinois, 61571. Again, that address is 14 Pin Oak Court, Washington, Illinois, 61571. No gift is too small, and all are very much appreciated. Well, closing us out today is the Gaither Vocal Band with one of their signature songs, Let Freedom Ring. Until next time.

0: D.L. Moody once famously said, "I believe the family was established long before the church, and my duty is to my family first. I am not to neglect my family." He would be stunned to learn just how much the family is being neglected today.
1: Here to unpack present-day issues from a biblical perspective is Janet Parshall.
0: Sophie Lewis, a feminist theorist, has released a book entitled Abolish the Family, a Manifesto for Care and Liberation. In the book, Lewis argues that the traditional family needs to be replaced with something she calls full surrogacy, where all of us mother each other. She refers to pregnancy as an extreme sport and decries what she says is the unpaid, unacknowledged work that it takes to raise children and care for each other that is endless and exhausting. She believes the idea of women carrying children is an unnatural thing. It's a wonder we left fetuses inside us, she says at the start of her book. This situation is social, not simply natural. Things are like this for political and economic reasons. We made them this way. In her book, Lewis heralds the work of 19th century utopian socialist and sex radical Charles Fourier, the Communist Manifesto, and an early 20th century Russian abolitionist. She praises the work of anti-family feminists and gay liberationists, where she credits queer Marxists for bringing family abolition to the 21st century. Make no mistake, Lewis's goal is to re-energize feminism and to re-politicize its goals. But she's not alone in the battle cry against the family. David Brooks wrote a piece in The Atlantic declaring the nuclear family was a mistake. Marxists, feminists, and gay activists have long decried the traditional family because it's seen as an encumbrance to their goal of total personal liberation. Justice Alito noted what would happen once we legalized gay marriage. He wrote, "Suppose we rule in your favor in this case, and then after that, a group consisting of two men and two women apply for a marriage license. Would there be any ground for denying them a license?" He was prophetic. A judge in New York has ruled in favor of a polyamorous couple on an issue of rent control. California, Washington, Louisiana, and Rhode Island have already recognized multiple parent homes, even though it's currently considered to be illegal in this country. In Nebraska, a father has married his 21-year-old daughter because the other siblings were competing to have sex with the dad. There's also a movement afoot to no longer ID pedophiles as such, but relabel them as minor attracted individuals. The issue of family abolition may have political, philosophical, and ideological components, but at its root, it's a spiritual battle. God created the family before any other institution and set it in a place of perfection. He defined marriage as one man and one woman and directed Adam and Eve to have children. His book starts with a wedding and ends with a wedding, and marriage is affirmed repeatedly in the pages in between. The nuclear family will never cease to be, but it will be constantly under attack by the one whose days are numbered, yet presently struts this earthly plane. Those are my thoughts. I'm Janet Parshall.
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2: Good evening. Let's take a look at our Central Illinois weather forecast on WBNH Good News Radio. It is currently partly sunny and very warm at 88 with a very light wind. Partly cloudy tonight with a wind out of the north-northwest around 6 miles per hour and the low of 66. Tomorrow morning, look for a light breeze and some clouds with a temperature near 73. The afternoon and evening, a high around 74 and a mixture of light sprinkles and mostly clouds with a wind 10 to 15 miles per hour. Monday, warm with a high of 76 and some sun.
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5: March 28th, 1936, the day our legend was born. The celebration of Bill Gaither at 90, Part 2, starts now on Homecoming Radio. Welcome to a birthday celebration of William James Gaither. We couldn't fit all his friends in one room, but we have some bright lights and smiles sitting here. I'm Daniel Britton. Let me introduce them to you. They are Woody Wright.
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8: Bill, I'm here at the weight room working out. 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Somebody asked me about Bill Gaither. Is there anything that he's told you or taught you that you could stick to for the rest of your life? I guess they thought I was going to go into